0: independence, the United States of America. Well, I feel very proud that I stumbled across it and that it will now be something which other people can enjoy, like I did.
1: The BBC's David Harper says it's the only known example of its kind outside of the United States. Back here in this country, Americans are gearing up to celebrate the anniversary. Visiting the National Mall in Washington, Chad George, a visitor from Columbus, Ohio, says America's birthday is something to celebrate.
2: Brought the family here for the 250th anniversary of the greatest country in the world. A lot of division in the world, but the reality is, as you've seen with the World Cup going on, we have the greatest country in the world, and you need to get out and enjoy it, which is why we're here right now.
1: A three-armed spacecraft is rushing to the rescue of a NASA telescope that's in danger of crashing back to Earth. Northrop Grumman launched Catalyst Space Technologies Lynx spacecraft on Friday from the Marshall Islands in the Pacific. The Pegasus rocket blasted off from the belly of a modified airplane, putting Lynx on course to reach NASA's Swift Observatory in about a month. This is SRN News. In the final segment of our SRN News special series titled Faith and Freedom, we hear today from Secretary of State Marco Rubio. The Florida Republican is a student of history, and here he looks back at a dangerous crossroads facing our founding fathers back in the year 1776.
3: The founders were not naive men. They knew their lives were on the line. That was the premise of Benjamin Franklin's dark joke after signing the Declaration of Independence, where he said, "We must indeed all hang together, or most assuredly, we shall all hang separately." But with the dark storm clouds of war looming on the horizon, they did what Christians have always done. Across place and time for 2,000 years, they turned their eyes to heaven and placed their fate in the hands of God.
1: Secretary Rubio's words and all of the others we've heard in our series will form the backdrop for this weekend's celebrations all across the nation of America's 250th birthday. This is SRN News. AI may be the wave of the future, but there's growing concern about the stress it's already putting on power grids. Bob Agnew reports.
4: Extreme heat, like the weather sweeping the eastern part of the country, drives up energy demand for data centers, adding to their strain on power grids. And that's not all. Around the country, data centers have been blamed increasingly for a host of environmental problems. Some tech industry figures say the facilities have become something of a lightning rod for concerns over broader economic and societal changes posed by the growth in artificial intelligence. Bob Agnew reporting.
1: The Trump administration has lifted restrictions on artificial intelligence company Anthropic's latest versions of its Claude chatbot, ending a weeks-long ban tied to cybersecurity concerns. Anthropic said Tuesday night that its AI model called Claude Fable 5 is now widely available. More details at SRNnews.com. From Washington,
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7: Abuse seemed like a way of life for Janice Walsh, starting with her parents' divorce and a 4-year stay in a foster home, filled with hard work and physical abuse. Her mother's remarriage sprung her and her siblings from the foster home, but her new stepfather added to her misery. When that marriage broke apart, her mother once again put Janice in foster care. As soon as she finished high school, Janice worked hard to go to college. In geology class, she met a bright young man who treated her well until they married 3 years later. Then he changed and became threatening, cold, and abusive, even killing their cat. Janice escaped to her mother in fear and divorced him. Her life went downhill from there. Immorality and the occult consumed her almost to the point of suicide. But a co-worker who lived a life of peace and joy began to witness to her about Jesus, telling her of God's love. When Janice prayed,

0: to receive Christ, everything changed. She sold everything to pay her credit card debt and then attended seminary to prepare for the mission field. I met Janice when she came to Hong Kong to serve the Lord, working in a small church, teaching English as part of our outreach. There she led many non-English-speaking people to Christ. When she was diagnosed with multiple sclerosis, Janice went home to live with her mother. Although confined to a wheelchair, she still encouraged the elderly and disabled. If the Son, therefore, shall make you free, you shall be free indeed.
1: If you would like to be free from the weight of sin by receiving Jesus Christ as Lord and Savior, or maybe you have questions about it, call 1-888-NEED-HIM right now. 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

0: this would have been a lot easier in my 20s. Instead of, you know, I'm knocking on 50, I'm 46 years old, and I can't believe I'm still in a rock band.
1: That's Corey Cooper. She's been sharing the love of Jesus through the rock band Skillet for more than 20 years. But that's not always an easy thing to do in the rock music scene.
0: It is a battle, and it is hard. And then also, there's spiritual warfare going on, you know? But God is just going to, he'll go to the darkest of the dark places to get his people and to shine his light and to show his love.
1: Billy Graham often taught about the importance of Christians sharing the love of Christ.
2: God looks out on this world that is in rebellion against him and alienated from him, and it breaks his heart because he wants men and women to come to know him. But they will never come to know him if they do not hear the gospel. And he wants to reach them, and he's chosen you and me to go reach them.
1: You'll find more on telling the world about Jesus at findpeacewithgod.net. We're the Billy Graham Evangelistic Association.

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1: I always thought I was better than everyone else because I didn't drink, smoke, or swear, and I worked hard. I survived scarlet fever, diphtheria, and smallpox as a two-year-old, which put me behind in school. But I overcame obstacles, and I graduated high in my class. Even though I worked to support the family after Dad's heart attack, I felt very superior. I joined the Navy at the end of World War II, went through prep school, and was accepted at the Naval Academy. My haughty attitude intact, I joined a Bible study, even though I thought I was saved. A year later, at a youth meeting, I realized I was lost, and I was led to Christ. During my senior year cruise, the captain asked me to preach, and six sailors wanted to be saved, but I didn't know how to explain the process. I graduated and went on active duty just as the Korean War broke out. My ship hit an underwater mine, exploding directly under my duty station. But I had just been ordered away, so one of the 16 men who died, died in my place, just like Jesus. 40 men lay wounded on deck, and as we limped to Japan, God gave me words to explain the gospel and their need for salvation. In Japan, I met a missionary, and we married. We served the Lord together for 58 years. I'm James Wilson. If the Son therefore shall make you free, ye shall be free indeed.
0: If you would like to be free from the weight of sin by accepting Jesus Christ as Lord and Savior, call 1-888-NEED-HIM right now. Free Indeed is a production of Pacific Garden Mission, 1458 South Canal Street, Chicago, Illinois, 60607. 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
3: Let's look also in Deuteronomy 6. Now, this is general instruction for Israel as a nation. Deuteronomy 6, verses 4 through 7. Here is the great basic commandment of God. When Jesus was asked which is the first and the great commandment, this is what he answered. Hear, O Israel, the Lord our God, the Lord is one. Shema Yisrael, Adonai Eloheinu, Adonai Echad. And you shall love the Lord your God with all your heart and with all your soul and with all your might. And these words which I am commanding you today shall be on your heart. And you shall teach them diligently to your sons, and shall talk of them when you sit in your house, and when you walk by the way, and when you lie down, and when you rise up. The first outcome of that commandment is your word, my words shall be in your heart, and you'll teach them to your children. That was the first thing that God spoke about. And just to confirm that, look in the 11th chapter for a moment of Deuteronomy. Deuteronomy 11, verses 18 through 21. Deuteronomy 11, 18 through 21. You shall therefore impress these words of mine on your heart and on your soul. And you shall bind them as a sign on your hand, and they shall be as frontals on your forehead. And you shall teach them to your sons, talking of them when you sit in your house, or when you walk along the road, and when you lie down, and when you rise up. And you shall write them on the doorposts of your house and on your gates. The first responsibility, teach them to your sons. And notice that the setting for teaching is not the religious institution. It's the home. It's the family relationships. When you lie down, when you get up, that's in the morning and at night. When you walk by the way. Children quickly discern between what is religious and what is real. And if they only get religious instruction in a religious setting, then they divide between religion and real life. And if the religious instruction comes from mother and not from daddy, the little sons will say, when I grow up, I want to be like daddy. And they associate religion with female activities. And of course, for any boy, that's sissy. So he's just waiting till he can come to the end of it. But that's not the way God arranged. He said to the fathers, you teach your sons. Don't go to the synagogue for the rabbi to do it. You do it at home. A lot of parents today want the youth minister to do for their children what only they can do. God has given you that responsibility, and you cannot transfer it to anybody else. Thank God for what the youth minister can do to supplement what you can do, but it cannot take the place of what you do. Then God said, and I like this, this is the outcome, verse 21, so that your days and the days of your sons may be multiplied on the land which the Lord swore to your fathers to give them, as long as the heavens remain above the earth. Now in the margin it says, literally, as the days of the heavens on the earth. I prefer the King James translation, which says as the days of heaven on earth, because I believe that's exactly what God had in mind. He said, this is how it is in our family in heaven. If you do your task, your family in heaven will be like, your family on earth will be like the family in heaven. I sometimes ask American parents, how many of you have homes that are like heaven on earth? And if you don't, who's to blame? Now you say, well, that's the Old Testament. Let's give you Ephesians 6 for a moment. Ephesians 6, 4. Fathers, do not provoke your children to anger, but bring them up in the discipline and instruction of the Lord. Whose responsibility? Fathers. That's right. Cannot be shifted to the mother, cannot be shifted to the youth minister, cannot be shifted to the church. It's the parental responsibility resting primarily on the father. He is the prophet of his home. And then he's the king. And the word king, this side of the Atlantic is kind of remote and antiquated, but it means ruler. It's not just an ornamental person who comes out on certain state occasions and rides in a coach. It's the ruler. Going back for a moment to Genesis 18:19, which is the verse that tells us why the Lord chose Abraham. For I have chosen him, I know him, that he will command his children and his household after him to keep the way of the Lord. Notice that key word, command. It's the responsibility of the father to command. That doesn't mean he has to be a dictator, but it means he has to exercise authority. He has to determine the basic way the family is to be run. How much time do the children spend in front of television? What programs may they watch? What programs may they not watch? What time do they go to bed? So on. Those are father's decisions. If they're transferred to the mother, the whole family will become lopsided. You can contrast Lot if you want to. I don't think we need to turn there, but Lot and Abraham separated. You can read it in the 13th chapter of Genesis. Lot headed for Sodom. He didn't set a good example to his family. He got out by the skin of his teeth. His wife didn't make it. He got two daughters with him, and as I understand the story, and it's not absolutely clear, his sons-in-law and any other members of his family perished. The lesson is this. Lot took his family into Sodom, but he couldn't get them out again. That's a fearful responsibility. That's the difference between Abraham and Lot. That was why God chose Abraham, and he didn't choose Lot. Let's look at the example of Joshua. Just one verse. Joshua 24. Verse 15. Joshua is giving his final talk to the people of Israel. He says to them, Joshua 24:15, if it is disagreeable in your sight to serve the Lord, choose for yourselves today whom you will serve, whether the gods which your fathers served, which were beyond the river, or the gods of the Amorites in whose land you are living. But as for me and my house, my family, we will serve the Lord. That's a man speaking. He says, I not merely make the decision for myself, I make it for my family. I am the ruler of this house. I determine which way things are going to go. As for me and my family, we will serve the Lord. That's a man speaking. It's a man's privilege. My observation is, if a father will accept his responsibilities, God will give him the authority. But if he reneges, he loses his authority. Turn to the New Testament. Acts 16. Verse 31 and following. This is the incident where Paul and Silas had been thrown into jail in Philippi. They were singing and praising the Lord at midnight. Earthquake came, the doors were opened, everybody's bands were loosed. And the jailer was about to commit suicide, and Paul stopped him and said, "Don't do it, we're all here." Then here's the end of the story. He said in verse 30, "Sirs, what must I do to be saved?" And they said, "Believe in the Lord Jesus, and you shall be saved, you and your household." Don't leave out the last few words. Our excessively individualistic picture of salvation tends to say, "Believe in the Lord Jesus Christ, and you will be saved." But that's not the whole text. You will be saved, you and your household. Salvation in God's economy is primarily a household business. It's abnormal for it not to be the household. Can be. They spoke the word of the Lord to him together with all who were in his house. And he took them that very hour of the night, washed their wounds, and immediately he was baptized, he and all his household or family. He got the message. He believed and it happened. He was a father. Some years ago, a dear lady came to me. Her husband wasn't saved. Her children were not walking with the Lord. And she asked me to pray with her. And trying to be helpful, I quoted to her this scripture, "Believe on the Lord Jesus Christ, and thou shalt be saved, and thy house." And we prayed together. But after she left, the Holy Spirit very quietly said to me, "You misquoted that scripture. It wasn't said to a woman, it was said to a man." And that's different. The man has the scriptural right to make the decisions for his family. As for me and my house, we will serve the Lord. Now, ladies, I'm sure there are many of you here who are in that unhappy position. I don't want to leave you without a word of comfort. You can go to the book of Joshua and you can find a lady who was by no means a desirable character. She was a harlot. But she prayed her whole family in through her faith. So, I'm not saying there isn't hope. But let's not deviate from scriptural principles when we offer comfort to God's people. This is the scriptural principle. Believe on the Lord Jesus Christ, you will be saved and your family. Addressed to the Father, the ruler. Early missionaries, when they went to other lands to bring the gospel, operated on a certain principle. When they went to a tribe, they went to a chief. And if the chief was converted, the tribe was converted. They started from the head down. That's how St. Patrick converted on. He went to the chiefs, the kings, the rulers. That's how Mackay brought the gospel to Uganda, book I'm just reading now. It's how the early missionaries in Africa and other countries operate. It's a scriptural principle. Doesn't always work. But it's illogical not to go to the head. Why convert the left foot and then have awful struggles with the rest of the body? Convert the head. It will tell the rest of the members what to do. God is so practical. Because unfortunately, some families today are standing on their heads. One more scripture, just to come to the realm of principle again. 1 Timothy, chapter 3, verses 4 and 5, talking about an elder. What are the qualifications for an elder? He must be one who manages, the King James says, rules his own household well, keeping his children under control with all dignity. But if a man does not know how to manage his own household, how will he take care of the church of God? See, there's a very close parallel between the family and the church. That's why, and I'm being frank with you, I have real difficulty accepting women pastors. Because there is no question whatever that the man is to rule the family. And I don't see how they can get in the car and go to church and switch roles in the car. Just seems to me it can't be done. And it does say here that the elder is to be the husband of one wife. It does not suggest she's to be the wife of one husband. No, I'm not saying that to be awkward. I'm not aiming at people. I just believe there are basic principles building the human life, and if we ignore them, we're in trouble. God hasn't adjusted the way he arranged the world. Still the same. The world may try to adjust it, but the result is a mess. Now, I want to suggest to you that successful fatherhood will produce in the family and in the children two primary results: security and maturity. And unsuccessful fatherhood will produce certain results which are not so precise, because it's more difficult to describe a mess than it is to describe an ordered home. I've seen ladies who have in their kitchen a little text that says, "God bless this mess." I would never put that on the walls of my kitchen. I don't want my home to be a mess. It's a bad confession. There's another set of texts which says, "Christ is the head of this house, the unseen guest," etc., etc. I want to tell you that there's a seen head in every house. And don't hide behind the unseen to ignore the seen. It's all right, I don't say take that one off your walls, but bear in mind that the husband is the head of the house. Christ is the head of the husband, not of the house. The husband is the head of the woman. What are the results of failure? I'll give you three, but as I say, you could multiply these. The first one is rejection in the children. A sense of rejection, of not being loved, not being wanted. The next is disorder. Things are not running smoothly. There's a lot of cross purposes and cross forces at work. And the third is rebellion. If people do not learn discipline at home, they usually go out into the world undisciplined. And they take it out on the world. They tend to become anti-church, anti-school, anti-government, anti-establishment. We don't need to dwell on that, because we've seen a whole generation in the United States that basically went that way. And they went that way for this very reason: poor parenting. Most of them, and I know many of them are very close to me today. Most of them really never knew what it was to have a real father who behaved like a father. Their parents gave them things like education and cars when they grew up, and swimming pools, but they were not fathers to them. And my personal conviction, this is based on experience, not on the teaching of psychology, though I think psychology would probably confirm it, is that every child is born into the world with one primary longing, which is for love. And primarily the love of a father. And I believe it's in the arms of a father that a child learns what real security is. And the child that hasn't had that experience probably is an insecure person. I think there's something about the strength of a father that gives that little child a sense of absolute security. Here I am, Daddy's got me in his arms, nothing can happen to me. And I believe it's God's purpose for every child to learn that security very early in life. A mother's love is wonderful and can do a tremendous amount, but it's not a substitute for that particular male brand of love, which is the real source of security. And not merely must a father love his children, but he must learn to express his love, because unexpressed love really doesn't do the job. It's certainly better than anything else. Now, I grew up in Britain. Many of you, I imagine, are from a Dutch background. Quite a lot of you, anyhow. There's something in common between the British and the Dutch. Neither of them are emotional people. That's an understatement. My father never really expressed warm love for me. I know he loved me. I really only discovered how much he loved me when I began to take the wrong course in life and saw how it affected him. It was a revelation to me. It shocked me. I didn't realize that my behavior could hurt him that much. But the kind of love we're talking about has to be expressed. It has to be outgoing. That bumper sticker that you've probably all seen, "Have you hugged your kid today?" It's a very relevant question. An unhugged kid is an insecure kid. Then you get problems at school and you blame the teacher, the school. The problem started at home. And so such a child grows up wondering, am I really loved? Why doesn't Daddy love me? And that child may never share that feeling. Probably it can't even express it. But it's the root of all its subsequent problems. In the Ministry of Deliverance that I've been in for probably 16 or 17 years, I've learned gradually that there are three different sections. There's what I call the branches, the trunk, and the root. When I came into deliverance, I was busy chopping off branches, like alcohol or nicotine or something like that. Then I realized you can cut off endless branches, but the tree goes on growing. Then I got down to the trunk. But then I realized below the trunk, below the surface, are the roots, and it's the roots that keep the tree growing. And I began to find out that if you can deal with the root, then you don't have any more problems. And I discovered, in my personal observation, this is a matter of observation, it's not a matter of theory, the main root of demonic problems is rejection. The deepest wound of the human heart is rejection. And countless, I would venture to say millions in the United States today, in some degree are carrying that inner wound. Why didn't my parents love me? Or does my father really love me? And in many cases, this affects their relationship with God, even if they become Christians. They're still not really sure of God's love, because they've never known what it is to be sure of a father's love. Now, I have about three more things to say. Time is moving on, but I'm going to come to a very practical application. Let me first interpose two more things. Then I'm going to come back to this question of rejection, and I'm going to tell you the remedy. And I'm going to read a letter from a young woman who found the remedy. But let me say, there is one major satanic force that opposes fatherhood, maleness, and therefore family. It's a spiritual force, and I call it Jezebel. Jezebel is a very, very significant woman in the Bible. She's mentioned 6 times in the Old Testament and once in the New. She's a type of something. I'd like to read just the first place in the Bible where Jezebel is mentioned. This could be a sermon on its own, but I'm not going to try to do that. 1 Kings, chapter 16. Verses 30 and 31. This is about the kingdom of Israel, the northern kingdom. 1 Kings chapter 16, verses 30 and 31. And Ahab the son of Omri did evil in the sight of the Lord more than all who were before him. And that was not a little. And it came about as though it had been a trivial thing for him to walk in the sins of Jeroboam the son of Nebat, that he married Jezebel, the daughter of Ethbaal, king of the Sidonians, and went to serve Baal and worshipped him. That was his biggest error. He married Jezebel. And as a result of Jezebel's influence, he turned away altogether from the worship of the true God of Israel to the worship of a false god. Study the events that follow. You'll see that to all intents and purposes, Jezebel took over the running of the kingdom of Israel through her husband. She did not scruple to take the ring from his finger, which was the mark of authority, sign letters with it. She was a murderess. She was a persecutor of the prophets of God. She destroyed all whom she could get her hands on. She was number one enemy of the prophet Elijah. And even Elijah, who could deal with 850 false prophets, ran from Jezebel. When I saw that, it opened my eyes to the tremendous evil power that Jezebel represents. What does that power do? It does today what it did then. It emasculates males. Ahab, her husband, became a cipher, a figurehead. She took over. There are two key words, manipulate, dominate. Where it can dominate, it will, and where it can't, it will manipulate. But it will get its way. Doesn't emasculate males literally, but it emasculates them in their two primary functions. Husband and father. Removes their authority and makes them, in a sense, just like Ahab, figureheads. As I see the situation in America today, that is our number one problem. It would be hard to find any areas which that force has not infiltrated. Wherever it works, the ultimate result is the breakup of the family. It may not appear to achieve that end, but it does. Now, when Jezebel gained that position of power, God had one answer. What is God's answer to Jezebel? It's Elijah. God brings on his heavy artillery. I don't suppose there was a more powerful figure in the Old Testament in a way than Elijah. God didn't underestimate Jezebel. He knew what it would take. So, wherever you see Jezebel, you know you need Elijah. And wherever you find Elijah, you know the problem is Jezebel. Now, I say that for a reason, because Elijah hasn't finished. You can interpret this passage various ways. I'm not concerned which way you interpret it. But there is still more for Elijah to do. Let's turn to the last chapter of the last book of the Old Testament. which is the book of Malachi, chapter 4, the last two verses, verse 5 and 6. These two verses, in a way,

restore the hearts of the fathers to their children, and the hearts of the children to their fathers, lest I come and smite the land or the earth with a curse. So what is the great end times social problem? It's fathers and children out of right relationship. What will be the result if that's permitted to continue? What will God do? Smite the earth with a curse. That's God's estimate of the seriousness of that problem. What's God's answer? I will send you Elijah. What will he do? Turn the hearts of the fathers to the children, children to their fathers. And note, it's the fathers that need to turn first. Fathers need to be awakened to their responsibilities. I want to tell you, you can be the president of the bank, you can have a very fine handicap in the golf course, you can be the mayor of the city, but those are not your primary responsibilities. Your two primary responsibilities as a man are husband and father. And if you succeed in all the others and fail in those, you're more of a failure than you are a success. And all the other successes cannot cover up those two basic failures. Why did Elijah have to come? Or does he have to come? Or will he have to come? What's the problem? Who's at work? Jezebel. What does she do? She alienates fathers from children. She insinuates herself. She takes over in many areas the male role. She breaks down the divine order of the family. That's exactly where we're at. Let's be realists. Let's face the fact about Jezebel. If she gets at us, she'll kill us. She'll destroy the church. She'll tear the family apart. She'll ruin your life. She'll ruin the lives of your children. You might as well see the truth about it. And if you need to repent, repent. Now, very briefly in closing, I want to tell you the solution, God's solution for the problem of rejection. The problem of rejection that stems initially from an unhappy parental background. It may not have been actively unhappy. It may have been passively unhappy. You longed for affection and love and security, which you never had. You've gone through life with something missing deep inside you. The mark of rejection, in a sense, is like this. You're always on the outside looking in. You wish you could be inside, but you somehow never really believe you can get there. One of the problems of people who've suffered rejection is that they are unable to show love. The scripture says about our relationship with God, we love him because he first loved us. I believe psychologically that's true. None of us can express love till we've received love. A child or a person that has not received love cannot express it, even though they may feel. I've dealt with many, many women, mothers, and we've traced this thing back from their mother to their mother's mother to their mother's mother's mother and so on. It's come down like an evil inheritance from generation to generation, this inability to be warm and outgoing and loving. And I've said to them, listen, at some point we've got to cut this chain. Finish with it. Why don't you be the one so that you can raise sons and daughters, particularly daughters, who will be able to love their children the way their children need to be loved. Now, the great
key is to understand that Jesus

0: on the cross endured our rejection. He took our sins, he took our sicknesses, he took our pains, he took our curse. That maybe we know. But what may be news to some of you was it wasn't all that that killed Jesus. Jesus died of a broken heart when his father didn't answer his prayer. He said, my God, why have you forsaken? And that he could not bear. So Jesus knew the absolute depths of rejection on the cross. I believe medically the evidence is very strong. He died literally of a broken heart. Why was he rejected? Shall I tell you why? That we might be accepted. He bore our rejection that we might have his acceptance. He dealt with the rejection problem by his death. We have to learn to pass from rejection to acceptance through the death of Jesus on our behalf, coming to God, acknowledging him as our Father, and entering into his love. About 10 years ago, maybe, I was in a camp meeting. I was the speaker at a meeting, and I was on my way across the campground to get to a meeting. And I was in a hurry because I had to speak. And as I was going, there was a lady going equally rapidly in the opposite direction. We basically ran into one another. After we'd collected ourselves and picked ourselves up, she said, "Oh, Mr. Prince, I was praying that if you were to speak to me, we'd meet." I said, "We've met. What is your problem?" And I said, "I can give you 2 minutes." Well, she began to speak. And after about 1 minute, I said, "Stop. We don't have any more time. I think I know what your problem is. I want you to follow me in a prayer." And in this prayer, I just said, "Now you say these words after me." And I don't remember. "God, I thank you that I'm not rejected, that I'm not unwanted, that you love me, that you're my Father, that I belong to your family, that heaven is my home, that I belong to the best family in the universe, that you really love me, you are my Father. Thank you, God." Having said that, I said, "Goodbye, I have to go." About a month later, I got a letter from her. She described the situation, how it had happened, reminded me of it. She said, "I just want to tell you, saying that one simple prayer has changed my whole outlook on life. I am a different person." That really is so typical and so well expressed. My observation is that it relates in some way to the lives of maybe 50% of people in modern America. And if I were to estimate the percentage, I'd make it higher, not lower. Now, you may be here today, and as you've listened to me, somehow or other, you've been able to identify with what I've said about the lack of real Father's love, the lack of real security. And in many ways, that's affected your relationship with God, your Father in heaven. You don't need to be ashamed or embarrassed, because it's come about through a set of circumstances for which you were not primarily responsible. So I'm not pointing a finger or laying blame on anybody, but what I want to say to you is, there is a remedy. If you can see that part of the atonement of Jesus and the climax of it was dealing with rejection, that he took your rejection that you might have his acceptance as God's well-beloved Son. And if you will in faith accept this transaction, believe it in your heart and say it out with your mouth, I want to assure you, on the basis of Scripture and of personal observation, can solve this deep inner problem in your heart. I would like to lead you in a prayer before we close this meeting. I'm going to just lead you in these words, but address them to the Lord. In fact, be more specific. Address them to God the Father. All right? Say these words after me. Oh God, I thank you that you are my Father, that you gave your Son Jesus to die in my place, to bear all my sins, my guilt, my curse, and my rejection. I thank you that Jesus was rejected in order that I might be accepted, that I might come to you, my Heavenly Father, and really know that I'm your child, that I'm not unwanted, I'm not rejected. You're not keeping me at a distance. You love me. You want me. You invite me to come to you. And I come to you now. In the name of Jesus, I thank you. I have a Father in heaven. I belong to the best family. I'm a child of God. Thank you, Father, for your love. I love you too. Amen.
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2: If your life seems hopeless and you find yourself thinking about suicide, don't. I want you to know there is hope. I certainly didn't believe that when I tried to end it all. I had spent 13 years in an abusive marriage to a man who drank constantly, never had time for our three children, and slapped me around repeatedly. I started nursing school so I couldn't support myself and filed for divorce. But I foolishly began living with a man. I didn't know that he drank and smoked pot until after I moved in with him. He didn't abuse me, but the drinking caused fighting and I became very depressed. I tried moving out, then I moved back in with him. I despaired of ever changing my situation, and I attempted suicide by taking all the meds I could get my hands on. I survived, and we tried to patch up our relationship. Meanwhile, my teenage daughter dedicated her life to Christ and reached out to me with God's love. I finally summoned the courage to get a job hundreds of miles away on my own. For more than a year, I drove back every 2 weeks to be with the man I had left. I was double-minded. Then I met a woman who explained the gospel, that Christ died for my sins and wanted to give me new life. I prayed to receive him as Lord and Savior. What a burden was lifted from my heart that day. God gave me the wisdom and courage to make a clean break with the past when Jesus set me free of my guilt and shame. My name is Rose, and each day Christ gives me joy and a purpose for living. He'll do the same for you. If the Son, therefore, shall make you free, you shall be free indeed.
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0: had been shot. The gunman was seen on campus.
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0: and a man killed at a Summerlin.
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2: Hello, everyone, and welcome to Your Story Hour. I'm Uncle Dan.
3: And I'm Aunt Carol. We're so happy you've joined us. And today's story, Uncle Dan.
2: Yes?
3: Today's story is the final chapter of our series on Paul Revere.
2: Oh, good. That's right. And as I remember, Aunt Carol, we ended the last chapter at a very exciting moment.
3: I guess you could say that, Uncle Dan, since Paul Revere and two other patriots had just been captured as they were spreading the alarm about the British regulars marching toward Lexington and Concord.
2: Oh, yes. But

0: crown or you're all dead men!
1: Dr. Prescott took off at a gallop, disappeared into the woods to the left, and escaped. Paul Revere headed for the woods to the right, but was cut off and recaptured. William Dawes used the confusion to escape toward the highway, eluding his captors and eventually heading back to Lexington on foot. The men holding Paul Revere captive almost immediately began to treat him roughly.
2: Ah! Is this the way General Gage treats his prisoners?
3: That's what you deserve.
4: Yeah, all you rebels.
2: Stop!
4: That and...
2: Stop in the name of the crown! Whoa! What's going on here?
3: Well, sir, I
2: thought as much. Back away this instant.
3: Yes, sir.
2: That goes for all of you.
4: Yes, sir.
5: Yes, sir.
2: And now, sir.
6: Yes?
2: May I have your name?
6: My name is Paul Revere.
2: What? Paul Revere?
6: Yes.
2: Paul Revere? What a catch.
7: Oh, ho, we have him now.
2: Let me at him.
8: Me too.
2: Halt, soldier.
4: Yes, sir.
2: No order has been given to strike the prisoner.
4: Yes, sir.
2: So, you are Paul Revere. We have heard much of you in your activities, Mr. Revere. And we are most happy to have you in our position, but do not be afraid. You will not be hurt.
6: I'm not afraid.
2: Men, you may have your pistols drawn, but they are not to be fired. Understood?
3: Yes, sir.
4: Yes, sir. Yes, sir.
2: Interrogate Mr. Paul Revere as we have our other prisoners. It seems the roads tonight are full of galloping messengers. Anyway, we have much to learn from him.
3: Yes, sir.
9: And what of your mission tonight? Why are you here instead of Boston, home in bed?
10: Gentlemen, you've missed your mark. Your aim is off.
9: What of our aim?
11: We are out to recapture deserters. What is that to you?
9: Well said.
10: I know better. I know what you are after, and I have alarmed the country all the way up.
11: Oh, have you now? And just what have you said?
10: What do you know of your own mission?
9: Well, we...
10: I see. Let me inform you, then. The regulars have come across the bay and landed near Cambridge. Even now, they are on the march to Lexington and Concord, where they hope to destroy a cache of munitions and arrest certain Whig leaders. That is what is acting tonight.
9: But how could you...
10: But be warned. I and many others have spread the alarm tonight. The militia in Lexington is already assembling. There should be 500 men there soon. And if I didn't know that messengers have already been sent to alarm the entire countryside, and they are even now probably as much as 50 miles away, I would have risked a shot from you before I allowed you to stop me. Believe me, it is not safe for you to be near the town of Lexington.
1: Paul Revere tried his best to steer the men away from Lexington and from Sam Adams and John Hancock. Soon, Major Edward Mitchell himself arrived, strode over to Paul Revere, and clapped a pistol to his head.
12: If you do not tell me the truth, Mr. Revere, I'll blow
10: you
12: your...
10: You do not need to threaten me, Major. I call myself a man of truth. I will tell the truth, for I am not afraid.
12: May I remind you that you're in a perilous situation?
10: It is you that are in a perilous situation, sir. If you remain near Lexington, your own life will be in danger.
1: As Paul Revere spoke, his captors grew increasingly nervous. Clearly, here was a man who knew what he was about, who spoke with assurance and boldness. Soon they had Paul and the other prisoners trotting along the road toward Lexington. Suddenly, while still a distance from the town, a shot rang out.
2: Whoa!
13: Whoa!
12: What was that, Revere? I demand an explanation.
10: It is a warning, Major, to further alarm the countryside.
3: Oh, what did he say?
4: A warning!
9: The whole town is waiting for us, Major.
12: That's right. Forward, men. We shall not be deterred.
9: Now what?
4: It's another signal.
9: They know we're coming.
4: Oh, we're all dead men.
12: Dismount, men. Cut the saddles and bridles off the prisoners' horses. Let them all go and then follow me.
9: Even this one, sir?
12: Even Paul Revere. We're done with him.
1: Soon, Paul Revere and his fellow prisoners made their way toward Lexington on foot. Little had the British officers known that the gunshots they had heard were probably just a result of militia members clearing their guns. But due to Paul's quick thinking, at least this one group of British soldiers had been turned away. And he had been correct. Thanks to his prearranged system of riders and routes, news of the British march was being spread far and wide. Church bells were calling men to muster in town.

0: towns across the countryside. Nearly the entire Massachusetts militia would soon be on their way. Even now, the Lexington militia was beginning to assemble on the town green. Their leader, Captain Parker, sought counsel of the brave men before him.
1: And so, men, are we agreed that we must defend ourselves?
2: War's a bloody business, but we're ready if it comes to that.
3: Yeah.
4: The regulars may scoff at us. We may not have fancy uniforms, but we know what we're about.
1: That's right. We know how to fight, if we have to. We fight for freedom, then. Let not the first shot be ours, but let us be ready to defend liberty.
0: As news of the coming confrontation spread abroad, the households of the New England countryside were the sites of hurried goodbyes as men of fighting age left to muster with their units. Those left behind, particularly those who deemed themselves to be in harm's way, fled from their homes to find refuge in the woods, in public buildings, or with friends.
5: Hurry, children. The redcoats will soon be here. Phoebe, get a blanket for your baby brother.
6: Yes, Mother.
5: Oh, where shall we go? I don't know. I don't know. The church. Yes, yes. That's it. We'll take refuge in the church. Come, children, hurry.
0: Still others hurriedly busied themselves with activities useful to the cause.
7: Be safe, Joseph.
8: God be with you, dearest.
7: And God be with you, Joseph, and all our men. I wish I could help do something. Something necessary, something useful. I know. I'll take the tax books for the town and bury them. The regulars will not get their hands on them if I have my say about it. They'll not get the names of our citizens. They'll not learn our private business. No, sir.
0: Needless to say, the early morning hours of April 19th, 1775 were busy ones for all those reached by Paul Revere's alarm system. But the most memorable moments of that morning were yet to come.
9: Those were memorable times for sure, but also very stressful and dangerous, Aunt Carol.
10: Mm-hmm.
9: Paul Revere and many others risked their lives and many lost their lives to establish the United States of America.
10: It's true, Uncle Dan. You know, it's pretty easy today for us to take all the rights and privileges we enjoy for granted. It's good to remember our beginnings and what our freedoms cost.
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10: But now let's get back to today's story, Paul Revere and the shots at Lexington.
0: Paul Revere and the other prisoners had now reached the edge of Lexington, where they went their separate ways. Hoping fervently that John Hancock and Sam Adams had taken his warning seriously, Paul now headed directly for the Clark home where he had left them more than an hour before. Surely they had escaped from the threat of capture by the advancing British troops. Surely by now they would be on their way to a place of safety. But imagine his surprise and dismay when he finally arrived back at his friend's home.
5: Oh, Mr. Revere.
11: Miss Dolly. Dolly Quincy.
5: Come in, Mr. Revere, quickly. This house is in an uproar.
11: What's wrong?
5: You know how stubborn my beloved fiancé can be. We cannot convince John that he must get away.
11: He's still here?
5: Yes, and Sam Adams as well.
11: Both of them?
5: Indeed, it's a madhouse. John's aunt is in a state trying to help Mrs. Clark get the children dressed. Buzzing around, she's practically in tears.
12: There you are, Miss Dolly. Oh, Revere! Thank goodness you are here. Please, speak to John. Get him moving.
11: I'll do my best.
12: Miss Dolly, did you get the valuables to the garret? Everything must be hidden away in case the house is raided.
5: Yes, Mr. Clark, and some things are hidden in the potatoes in the cellar.
12: Excellent. Adams, Hancock, here's Revere. Return to us.
13: Paul, come here. I need you.
11: What is this? Why are you two not gone? The regulars must be nearly at the doorstep by now.
2: That's what I keep telling him.
8: I'm a fighting man, do you hear? A soldier. I do not turn and run.
11: Maybe not, but you are not your own man now, John.
2: Exactly right.
8: If I had my musket, I would never turn my back on those troops.
2: That's not our business now. Our battle is of another sort, John. We belong to the cabinet.
8: It should never be said that John Hancock ran from the enemy.
11: Sam's right, John. The two of you must be protected for the future. Can you imagine the victory General Gage and the regulars would have if you were to fall into their hands?
0: Finally, John Hancock was persuaded, and he, Sam Adams, and Paul Revere traveled by coach to a parsonage in Woburn, located northwest of Lexington. As soon as Paul felt that the two were safe for the time being, he headed back to Lexington. Soon after he arrived...
3: Mr. Revere! Mr. Revere!
11: Who is that? Who's calling me?
3: Mr. Revere! Over here!
4: Oh, Mr. Revere, thank goodness.
11: Why, John! John Lowell! What is it, my man? What's wrong?
4: I need your help, sir. You know that is John Hancock's confidential clerk. I am privy to documents.
11: Yes, of course.
4: Documents, papers, and all sorts of information. Things that could incriminate and bring great damage to the cause of liberty and to the patriots if they were discovered by the British authorities.
11: An understatement, I'm sure, but I know he trusts you completely, John.
4: Yes. I've carefully protected the papers and documents, helped him store everything in a trunk, which Mr. Hancock takes with him wherever he goes for safekeeping.
11: Yes, go on.
4: Well, sir... When he quitted here this morning...
11: Yes, in fact, I've just returned from secreting him and Adams in a safe place.
4: Well, this morning, Mr. Hancock forgot to take the trunk.
11: What? You mean it's here in Lexington?
4: Yes, upstairs in the Buckman Tavern where we were staying.
11: Oh.
4: It's monstrously heavy, sir. I tried to move it by myself, but it's impossible. If the British get their hands on it...
11: Say no more, John. Lead the way.
0: Paul Revere and John Lowell hurried toward the Buckman Tavern, which was several hundred yards away on Lexington Green. It served as a place of refreshment, but also as an inn and meeting house for the town. Many of the militiamen were milling around, having received a false report from a messenger that British troops were not on their way to Lexington after all. As Paul Revere and John Lowell neared the meeting house, however...
6: Over here!
11: I wonder what's acting.
6: I don't know. We'd better go see.
13: Oh, Colonel Parker, sir. The British regulars are at the rocks. They're just down the road.
1: What? The earlier messenger saw no sign of troops?
13: I don't know about that, sir. I was cut off behind the column. I couldn't get through until just now.
11: John, we better get going and hide that trunk.
6: Right, sir.
1: William! William Diamond! Where's my drummer? Diamond!
14: Yes, sir. Over here, sir.
1: Grab your drum, my boy. Signal the call to arms.
0: William Diamond began to beat out the command to arms. The church bells began to toll, and the Lexington militia began to assemble on the green in front of the Buckman Tavern. Paul Revere and John Lowell charged into the tavern and up the stairs to the second floor, where they found the trunk. From the vantage point of the room's window, Paul could see the road below.
11: The redcoats are nearly here. I can see them on the road.
4: Oh, no. Sir, what are we going to do?
11: We are going to get this trunk down the stairs and into the woods.
4: Yes, sir.
11: Ready, John?
4: Yes, sir.
11: Get a good grip. Now, lift!
15: Oh, thunderation! This is heavy.
4: It's full. To the brim, sir.
15: With papers. Careful there. Watch the door jam.
4: Yes, sir.
15: Easy. Oh, easy. It's slow business. I don't even want to know how much this weighs.
4: What's that first step, sir?
15: I see it. You have most of the weight. On you, sir, but be careful.
0: The large trunk was indeed most heavy. As Paul Revere and John Lowell struggled down the stairs with their burden, outside, on Lexington Green, Captain Parker directed the militia to form ranks.
1: Fall in, men! Formation! Fall in!
0: The British regulars were clearly in sight, and they in turn could see that the woods and hills were full of militiamen heading, as they themselves were, toward Lexington. They could hear William Diamond's drumbeats calling the militia to arms on Lexington Green. The air was full of apprehension on both sides, and in the midst of the Lexington formation, two figures could be seen, struggling toward the woods with a heavy trunk between them.
15: This way, John. Through the ranks.
4: Make way.
16: Please? Thank you.
17: We're so few. We can't make a stand here. I don't think there are 70 men on the green.
15: Excuse us!
18: Make way!
15: Make way!
18: More men are on the way. You can see some of them in the woods even now.
17: Maybe so, but if Captain Parker makes us...
1: Men, attention! Stand your ground! Don't fire unless fired upon! But if they want to have a war, let it begin here!
10: By now, Paul Revere and John Lowell were clearing the back corner of the tavern on their way to the woods. They could hear the battle cry of the British troops beginning to swell and the British officers' shouts of contempt.
19: Huzzah!
4: Throw down your arms, you villains!
20: Disperse, ye rebels! Disperse!
10: They could hear Captain Parker call his militia back.
1: Men of the Lexington militia, disperse! Do not fire! Repeat! Fall back! Do not fire!
10: And then they heard it, loud and clear, a gunshot.
15: Hurry, John. It has started. The first shot of the war has been fired.
10: Just then, the two men reached the woods and began to camouflage the trunk. The critical papers would now be safe from the hands of the British. However, behind them on the Lexington Green, great confusion erupted. Each side looked to see who had fired that first shot. Some say it came from the British troops, some from one of the militiamen on the green. Other reports say that it did not come from either of the sides that stood face to face in Lexington, but the gun of a spectator. Whatever the truth, the effect was electrifying. Without orders to do so, the British troops began to fire.
21: Side of a bird!
22: I'm hit!
23: They're not blanks!
22: They'll not shoot this rebel without consequence! I'll give them the guts of my gun!
10: As onlookers ran for cover, Lexington's militiamen endeavored to disperse following their orders. The British line was out of control, only to be reorganized when Colonel Smith arrived in the forefront and summoned a drummer to beat out the commands. More and more of the militia from the surrounding countryside began to assemble, and soon the Battle of Lexington would begin in earnest. Meanwhile, back in Boston, as General Gage paced the floor...
7: Dearest, I thought I heard you.
24: Yes. Yes, you heard me all right.
7: What's wrong? Please, dearest, stop pacing so. Tell me, what is wrong?
24: Today, once again, I have sent troops into harm's way. And unfortunately, if I don't miss my guess, the mission has been compromised.
7: Oh?
24: I have alerted Captain Moncrief and Lord Percy. They will lead the reinforcement.
7: I see.
24: And so, hopefully, that part of the problem will be resolved. However, there is another loose end that needs rectifying.
7: What is that, my dear?
24: Margaret, it pains me to do this, but you will pack for England.
7: What?
24: Do you think I am not sensible of certain affections you have had for this rebel cause? Do you think I'm blind or deaf? But a few minutes passed after I charged Colonel Smith with his mission when the orders were overheard being repeated on the street. Only three people were in the room when I spoke. Myself, Smith, and...
7: And me! You suspect me!
24: It is a risk I can no longer take. Lives will be lost today. British lives, Margaret.
7: And American!
24: Yes, it was destined to be so. I swear it. It has been approaching for months now. Years. And so it is to England you go, Margaret. It can be no other way.
10: No proof has ever been uncovered that General Gage's wife, Margaret, was, in fact, the highly placed spy who met with Dr. Warren to sound the alarm of the British march to Lexington and Concord. But many, including her own husband, came to suspect her. Whoever it was, his or her message of warning put into motion the elaborate system of messengers and alarms that had been organized by Paul Revere, the Patriot silversmith. And now the battle had begun. After the initial volleys had been fired, the British leader, Colonel Smith, met with his officers.
25: Now that our troops have reorganized, we are ready to engage again.
2: But Lexington is not the goal of our march.
5: What?
2: We're marching to Concord.
13: But, sir, is it wise to go further into the ranks of these hostile farmers?
2: General Gage's orders are to proceed to Concord, destroy whatever store of munitions can be uncovered, and, if possible, to apprehend Adams and Hancock. We must go forward.
5: But, sir, General Gage had no idea of the resistance we would meet.
13: I agree. Our original objective was compromised by circumstances. The whole countryside has been alerted.
5: The militia ranks are swelling, sir. Look at them coming.
2: You can be sure I see them. But I have my orders, and I will obey them. We march to Concord.
0: And so the British regulars began their 6-mile march to Concord. Once they had cleared Lexington, the townsfolk began to gather on the town green.
9: Oh, God, I can't believe it! Robert Monroe, Sam Hadley, Ashel Porter, all dead! My Jonathan is dead on our very doorstep!
12: I saw it all. Jonathan Harrington shot in the chest, dragging himself home. It was horrible. Horrible to see.
9: 7 of our town. 7. All dead.
19: And 9 more wounded.
9: And some of them won't make it. Shot right in front of our very eyes.
12: One of us has lost someone. A father, a brother.
9: A son.
19: How dare they? How dare those arrogant redcoats fire upon us?
9: What have we done to them? What right do they have?
12: If it's more they want, it's more they'll get. Yes. I, for one, will not forget this.
9: No. Neither will I.
19: No. None of us will forget.
9: Never.
19: No.
9: No.
0: The Lexington militia would engage the Redcoats again that very day as they retreated from Concord. And this time they would fight with new heart and purpose. But first, the British regulars marched toward neighboring Concord. There they were met by more gathering militiamen, alerted by Dr. Samuel Prescott, who had ridden ahead after escaping from capture. Astonished to find the fighting so fierce and so well organized, the British ranks retreated back toward Lexington. All along the way, they were engaged in repeated skirmishes and trapped by numerous ambushes. Finally, that night, the utterly exhausted British troops made their way back to Boston. They had suffered terrible losses at the hands of the Patriots. The Patriot militia had incurred considerable casualties as well, but they were fighting for the right to be free and to rule themselves. In the end, their sacrifice paved the way for the document issued just a little over a year later that is still revered by every American, the Declaration of Independence.
25: We hold these truths to be self-evident, that all men are created equal, that they are endowed by their Creator with certain unalienable rights, that among these are life, liberty, and the pursuit of happiness, that to secure these rights, governments are instituted among men, deriving their just powers from the consent of the governed, that whenever any form of government becomes destructive of these ends, it is the right of the people to alter or to abolish it.
0: Paul Revere's plan, his famous ride, and the efforts of so many others on the night of April 18th and 19th, 1775, will long be remembered for their audacity and brilliance. Just as the citizens of Lexington would never forget, we as Americans will never forget. We honor every messenger and patriot who took part in this episode of our history, and may we always remember that our freedom was bought with a price, that it was bought with the blood of our forefathers, and it is up to us and the generations to come to bravely defend the freedoms we all know and love.
26: My, my, Aunt Carol, Paul Revere and the Patriots, what an adventure. And I guess the word adventure hardly does it justice.
10: Mm-hmm.
26: What happened to Paul Revere after that day in Lexington?
10: Well, he continued to work for the cause of liberty in a number of ways. Then, after the war, he returned to his silver shop, founded a factory to produce church bells, learned to work with copper, and eventually founded the Revere Copper and Brass Company.
26: I see. And did he leave politics behind?
10: Oh, no. He actively promoted the Constitution and continued to uphold his ideas of government. He died on May 10th, 1818, but he is not forgotten.
26: Well, Aunt Carol, I'm sure your series of stories on Paul Revere will help us all to remember and to celebrate our freedoms.
10: I hope so, Uncle Dan. And I'd like to celebrate our country right now with one of my favorite songs from the Kids Sing America cassette. So here are the Brentwood Kids singing God Bless America.

0: Thanks, kids. That was beautiful. That song always brings a tear to my eye.
1: I know what you mean, Uncle Dan. Well, it's time for us to go. So goodbye for now, and God bless you all.
0: And God bless America.
1: Bye, everyone.
0: See you again next time.
2: This has been your Story Hour, building for a better tomorrow.
1: This is Aunt Carol.
0: And Uncle Dan saying,
1: goodbye, everyone.
2: See you.

0: James. James, John, the master asked you to come to him.
1: Thank you, Matthew.
2: Wonder what the master wants with us.
1: Well, something special, because he's calling us and only us.
2: Yes. Yes, master.
3: We are going to Jerusalem.
2: Well, we just came from there, from attending the Feast of Tabernacles.
1: John.
3: Go to the first village in Samaria and ask permission for us to remain there all night.
1: Yes, master. Immediately.
2: But, master, why ask? The Samaritans are obligated to thee. Thou hast done so much for them that they would be...
1: John, the master requested that we ask them for permission.
2: Yes, master.
4: We have talked over your request and have arrived at a decision.
1: Yes?
4: As elders and rulers, we have a right to make that decision.
2: Of course.
4: If your master, Jesus of Nazareth, were to come here to help us, to help rebuild the temple and worship atop Mount Gerizim, we would gladly give him permission to come and remain as long as he desired. But he is on his way to Jerusalem to worship with the Jews, and you must certainly know how ardently we Samaritans hate the Jews.
2: You refuse to let the master remain here one night, just one night?
4: Most emphatically.
2: Well...
4: You may leave now at once.
0: Exactly what did the master say when you told him that the Samaritans wouldn't even give him a night's lodging?
1: Nothing. His eyes seemed to fill with tears of sorrow, that's all.
2: Well, I was angry. I suggested to the master that we call fire down from heaven to consume the people as Elijah had done.
0: And did the master respond to that?
2: He rebuked me.
0: By words?
2: And a sad look.
1: He said, "Ye know not what manner of spirit ye are of. For the Son of Man is not come to destroy men's lives, but to save them."
5: I've been listening and thinking, and I have come to the conclusion that we should try to prevent the master from even going to Jerusalem. We all know how much Caiaphas and the others hate Jesus. They are positively hostile to the master. He himself said so. He said that they would put him to death, kill him, remember? Now, why should he go to Jerusalem, to certain death?
2: Peter is right. All around are souls hungering for the bread of life.
0: And everywhere are people badly in need of the Master's healing power.
6: Why face death in Jerusalem when there are so many other places that would gladly welcome his presence?
5: All this talk avails nothing.
2: Well, look who's talking.
5: Seriously, John, and the rest of you, something unusual is about to happen. Always before, when we went to Jerusalem, the master tried to keep it quiet. Not this time. He wants everyone to know that he's going there. Why? Because something is going to happen that he wants all Israel, yea, all the world, to witness and know about.
6: But what? Is he perhaps going to be crowned king?
5: Well, I hope so. I think so. Yet my heart tells me no. That he is going to suffer pain and shame, scorn and ridicule.
2: The master suffer pain and shame? No, no.
5: Now, just a moment. Meditate. Has not suffering, shame, even death been the theme of his words rather than a king's crown? He is here to save men from their sins. We have heard much about this. Not a word about saving Israel from Roman bondage.
2: Yes.
7: Yes,
2: that's
7: yes.
2: True.
8: And they arose from thence and came into the coast of Judea by the farther side of Jordan. And the people came unto him again, and as he went, he taught them.
9: Verily, verily, I say unto thee, my people,

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1: July 3rd. Today, as we look into the Old Testament, we'll be reading from the book of 2 Kings, chapter 22, verse 3, going through chapter 23, verse 30. At the age of 16, Josiah began to seek the Lord and live for him. Manasseh rebuilt everything that his father tore down, but Josiah tore down what Manasseh built up. But reformation alone will not change people. There must be repentance and renewal within the heart. That came with the finding of the law in the temple. It's good to have God's word. It's even better to hear God's word. But the greatest blessing of all is to heed God's word. What about you? Have you lost the word of God somewhere, even in the midst of a religious life? Does God still speak to you? And do you obey? Let's begin our reading now in the Old Testament. July 3rd, 2 Kings 22, verse 3, through chapter 23, verse 30. In the 18th year of his reign, King Josiah sent Shaphan, son of Azaliah, and grandson of Meshullam, the court secretary, to the temple of the Lord. He told him, "Go up to Hilkiah, the high priest, and have him count the money the gatekeepers have collected from the people at the Lord's temple. Entrust this money to the men assigned to supervise the temple's restoration. Then they can use it to pay workers to repair the temple of the Lord. They will need to hire carpenters, builders,

Hilkiah the priest has given me a scroll. So Shaphan read it to the king. When the king heard what was written in the book of the law, he tore his clothes in despair. Then he gave these orders to Hilkiah the priest. Ahikam, son of Shaphan, Achbor, son of Micaiah, Shaphan the court secretary, and Azariah, the king's personal advisor, go to the temple and speak to the Lord for me and for the people and for all Judah. Ask him about the words written in this scroll that has been found. The Lord's anger is burning against us because our ancestors have not obeyed the words in this scroll. We have not been doing what this scroll says we must do. So Hilkiah the priest, Ahikam, Achbor, Shaphan, and Azariah went to the newer Mishneth section of Jerusalem to consult with the prophet Huldah. She was the wife of Shallum, son of Tikva, and grandson of Harhaz, the keeper of the temple wardrobe. She said to them, "The Lord, the God of Israel, has spoken. Go and tell the man who sent you. This is what the Lord says. I will destroy this city and its people, just as I stated in the scroll you read. For my people have abandoned me and worshipped pagan gods, and I am very angry with them for everything they have done. My anger is burning against this place, and it will not be quenched. But go to the king of Judah, who sent you to seek the Lord, and tell him, 'This is what the Lord, the God of Israel, says concerning the message you have just heard. You were sorry and humbled yourself before the Lord when you heard what I said against this city and its people, that this land would be cursed and become desolate. You tore your clothing in despair and wept before me in repentance. So I have indeed heard you, says the Lord. I will not send the promised disaster against this city until after you have died and been buried in peace. You will not see the disaster I am going to bring on this place.' So they took her message back to the king. Then the king summoned all the leaders of Judah and Jerusalem. And the king went up to the temple of the Lord with all the people of Judah and Jerusalem, and the priests and the prophets, all the people from the least to the greatest. There the king read to them the entire book of the covenant that had been found in the Lord's temple. The king took his place of authority beside the pillar and renewed the covenant in the Lord's presence. He pledged to obey the Lord by keeping all his commands, regulations, and laws with all his heart and soul. In this way, he confirmed all the terms of the covenant that were written in the scroll, and all the people pledged themselves to the covenant. Then the king instructed Hilkiah, the high priest, and the leading priests, and the temple gatekeepers, to remove from the Lord's temple all the utensils that were used to worship Baal, Asherah, and all the forces of heaven. The king had all these things burned outside Jerusalem on the terraces of the Kidron Valley, and he carried the ashes away to Bethel. He did away with the pagan priests who had been appointed by the previous kings of Judah, for they had burned incense at the pagan shrines throughout Judah and even in the vicinity of Jerusalem. They had also offered incense to Baal and to the sun, the moon, the constellations, and to all the forces of heaven. The king removed the Asherah pole from the Lord's temple and took it outside Jerusalem to the Kidron Valley, where he burned it. Then he ground the pole to dust and threw the dust in the public cemetery. He also tore down the houses of the shrine prostitutes that were inside the temple of the Lord, where the women wove coverings for the Asherah pole. Josiah brought back to Jerusalem all the priests of the Lord who were living in other towns of Judah. He also defiled all the pagan shrines where they had burned incense from Geba to Beersheba. He destroyed the shrines at the entrance to the gate of Joshua, the governor of Jerusalem. This gate was located to the left of the city gate as one enters the city. The priests who had served at the pagan shrines were not allowed to serve at the Lord's altar in Jerusalem, but they were allowed to eat unleavened bread with the other priests. Then the king defiled the altar of Topheth in the valley of Ben-Hinnom, so no one could ever again use it to sacrifice a son or daughter in the fire as an offering to Molech. He removed from the entrance of the Lord's temple the horse

horse statues that the former kings of Judah had dedicated to the sun. They were near the quarters of Nathan-Melech, the eunuch, an officer of the court. The king also burned the chariots dedicated to the sun. Josiah tore down the altars that the kings of Judah had built on the palace roof above the upper room of Ahaz. The king destroyed the altars that Manasseh had built in the two courtyards of the Lord's temple. He smashed them to bits and scattered the pieces in the Kidron Valley. The king also desecrated the pagan shrines east of Jerusalem and south of the Mount of Corruption, where King Solomon of Israel had built shrines for Ashtoreth, the detestable goddess of the Sidonians, and for Chemosh, the detestable god of the Moabites, and for Molech, the detestable god of the Ammonites. He smashed the sacred pillars and cut down the Asherah poles. Then he desecrated these places by scattering human bones over them. The king also tore down the altar at Bethel, the pagan shrine that Jeroboam, son of Nebat, had made when he led Israel into sin. Josiah crushed the stones to dust and burned the Asherah pole. Then, as Josiah was looking around, he noticed several tombs in the side of the hill. He ordered that the bones be brought out, and he burned them on the altar at Bethel to desecrate it. This happened just as the Lord had promised through the man of God as Jeroboam stood beside the altar at the festival. Then Josiah turned and looked up at the tomb of the man of God, who had predicted these things. "What is that monument over there?" Josiah asked. And the people of the town told him, "It is the tomb of the man of God who came from Judah and predicted the very things that you have just done to the altar at Bethel." Josiah replied, "Leave it alone. Don't disturb his bones." So they did not burn his bones or those of the old prophet from Samaria. Then Josiah demolished all the buildings at the pagan shrines in the towns of Samaria, just as he had done at Bethel. They had been built by the various kings of Israel and had made the Lord very angry. He executed the priests of the pagan shrines on their own altars, and he burned human bones on the altars to desecrate them. Finally, he returned to Jerusalem. King Josiah then issued this order to all the people: "You must celebrate the Passover to the Lord your God, as it is written in the Book of the Covenant." There had not been a Passover celebration like that since the time when the judges ruled in Israel, throughout all the years of the kings of Israel and Judah. This Passover was celebrated to the Lord in Jerusalem during the 18th year of King Josiah's reign. Josiah also exterminated the mediums and psychics, the household gods, and every other kind of idol worship both in Jerusalem and throughout the land of Judah. He did this in obedience to all the laws written in the scroll that Hilkiah the priest had found in the Lord's temple. Never before had there been a king like Josiah who turned to the Lord with all his heart and soul and strength, obeying all the laws of Moses. And there has never been a king like him since. Even so, the Lord's anger burned against Judah because of all the great evils of King Manasseh, and he did not hold back his fierce anger from them. For the Lord had said, "I will destroy Judah just as I have destroyed Israel. I will banish the people from my presence and reject my chosen city of Jerusalem and the temple where my name was to be honored." The rest of the events in Josiah's reign and all his deeds are recorded in the Book of the History of the Kings of Judah. While Josiah was king, Pharaoh Necho, king of Egypt, went to the Euphrates River to help the king of Assyria. King Josiah marched out with his army to fight him, but King Necho killed him when they met at Megiddo. Josiah's officers took his body back in a chariot from Megiddo to Jerusalem and buried him in his own tomb. Then the people anointed his son Jehoahaz and made him the next king. July 3rd. Our reading in the New Testament for today will be from the book of Acts, chapter 21, verse 37, and we'll go through chapter 22,
verse 16. The starting point of Paul's defense, as we shall see, was his identification with the Jews. He associated his conversion with Ananias. The turning point of Paul's defense was his use of the word Gentiles. Had he not used that word, Paul might have been set free. But the whole burden of his life was to reach the Gentiles. Paul was arrested because of religious bigotry, pure and simple. His people did not realize that God was doing a new thing in the world. Now the finishing point was the threat of a scourging, which Paul avoided by asserting his Roman citizenship. From then on, it would be one hearing after another and a delay of 2 years in Caesarea. But God was working out his will in his time, and Paul was willing to wait. And now let's begin today's reading in the New Testament. July 3rd, Acts 21, verse 37, through chapter 22, verse 16. As Paul was about to be taken inside, he said to the commander, "May I have a word with you?" "Do you know Greek?" the commander asked, surprised. "Aren't you the Egyptian who led a rebellion some time ago and took 4,000 members of the assassins out into the desert?" "No," Paul replied. "I am a Jew from Tarsus in Cilicia, which is an important city. Please, let me talk to these people." The commander agreed. So Paul stood on the stairs and motioned to the people to be quiet. Soon, a deep silence enveloped the crowd, and he addressed them in their own language, Aramaic. "Brothers and esteemed fathers," Paul said, "listen to me as I offer my defense." When they heard him speaking in their own language, the silence was even greater. "I'm a Jew, born in Tarsus, a city in Cilicia, and I was brought up and educated here in Jerusalem under Gamaliel. At his feet, I learned to follow our Jewish laws and customs very carefully. I became very zealous to honor God in everything I did, just as all of you are today. And I persecuted the followers of the way, hounding some to death, binding and delivering both men and women to prison. The high priest and the whole council of leaders can testify that this is so. For I received letters from them to our Jewish brothers in Damascus, authorizing me to bring the Christians from there to Jerusalem in chains to be punished. As I was on the road, nearing Damascus, about noon, a very bright light from heaven suddenly shone around me. I fell to the ground and heard a voice saying to me, 'Saul, Saul, why are you persecuting me?' 'Who are you, sir?' I asked. And he replied, 'I am Jesus of Nazareth, the one you are persecuting.' The people with me saw the light, but didn't hear the voice. I said, 'What shall I do, Lord?' And the Lord told me, 'Get up and go into Damascus, and there you will be told all that you are to do.' I was blinded by the intense light and had to be led into Damascus by my companions. A man named Ananias lived there. He was a godly man in his devotion to the law, and he was well thought of by all the Jews of Damascus. He came to me and stood beside me and said, 'Brother Saul, receive your sight.' And that very hour I could see again. And then he told me, 'The God of our ancestors has chosen you to know his will and to see the righteous one and hear him speak. You are to take his message everywhere, telling the whole world what you have seen and heard. And now, why delay? Get up and be baptized, and have your sins washed away, calling on the name of the Lord.'" Today we're reading from Psalm 1, verses 1 through 6, where we read about blessing. You know, God enjoys blessing your life, but you must be blessable. That means having discernment, avoiding the steps that lead to sin. See, blessing involves delight. The word guides your walk and rejoices your heart. Blessing involves dependence. Your spiritual roots go deep into the resources of God's grace.
We'll read about perishing as well as blessing. How tragic that anyone is perishing when Jesus offers abundant life. The psalm starts with blessed, but it ends with perish. And the choice is yours. Psalm 1, verses 1 through 6. Oh, the joys of those who do not follow the advice of the wicked, or stand around with sinners, or join in with scoffers. But they delight in doing everything the Lord wants. Day and night they think about His law. They are like trees planted along the river bank, bearing fruit each season without fail. Their leaves never wither, and in all they do, they prosper. But this is not true of the wicked. They are like worthless chaff scattered by the wind. They will be condemned at the time of judgment. Sinners will have no place among the godly. For the Lord watches over the path of the godly, but the path of the wicked leads to destruction. Proverbs 18, verses 11 and 12. The rich think of their wealth as an impregnable defense. They imagine it is a high wall of safety. Haughtiness goes before destruction. Humility precedes honor.

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2: I was born in Russia under atheist communism, which collapsed when I was 10. Without government subsidies, people turned to crime, and my father and I were beaten and robbed several times. Life was hard, and my parents worked so much, I learned to drink and smoke from kids on the street. My parents divorced but continued to live together. My own friends stole my electronics. But then I decided to become a lawyer and went to best law school in Yekaterinburg. I worked hard and had good grades, but drank daily. At 19, I became a foreign exchange student, going to college in Minnesota. There I meet Christian Russians who were persecuted for their faith and came to America. I heard Bible preached, but became friends with other alcoholics and drug users. My best friend's father told us about how Jesus died for us, but I was not open to faith. I wanted to party and to get rid of my roommates who didn't like to party or bathe. We drove him out, but he reported me to security as Russian mafia, so the college sent me back to Russia after 6 months. My pride was hurt. My father moved out, and I lived with Mama, but she was lost, too. After 6 months in Russia, I fly back to America to finish my education in Christian college. What I learned second time in U.S. is God loves us, and Jesus will set you free. I'm Nikolai, missionary to Russia. If the Son, therefore, shall make you free, ye shall be free indeed.
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2: Why don't we pray more often? 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
1: We're all pressed for time, right? Never can get it all done. But coming up today on A New Beginning, Pastor Greg Laurie says that's no excuse for prayerlessness.
2: Let me ask you this. How much time do you spend on social media every day? So don't say you don't have time to pray. The fact is, you will make time for what matters to you.

0: Good insight on prayer today from Pastor Greg Laurie here on A New Beginning. And he has more insight to come in his message called The Refreshing Power of Prayer. You know, prayer plays such an important part in our lives, in our times of crisis, in our times of loneliness or despair, in times of sorrow. But Pastor Greg, prayer is also the way we come to the Lord for His forgiveness, isn't it? Someone could pray for that reason right now, right?
1: That's right. The Bible says whoever will call upon the name of the Lord will be saved. So think of it this way. Maybe you're out in a riptide in the ocean and you can't get your footing and you're in trouble and you see a lifeguard. Call out for help and the lifeguard will rescue you. The same is true spiritually. You're drowning in your sin. You need help. Jesus will save you. He will rescue you, but you must call out to Him. And you know how you do that? You do it in prayer. So let me just lead you in a simple prayer, and you can pray this prayer after me. You can pray it out loud if you like. And this is where you are calling out to Jesus to save you. Just pray this. Lord Jesus, I know I'm a sinner, and I know You are the Savior who died on the cross for my sin and rose again from the dead. Now, Lord, I turn from my sin and I put my faith in You. Be my Savior, my Lord, be my God and my friend. I choose to follow You from this moment forward. In Jesus' name I pray. Amen. Hey, if you just prayed that prayer, I want you to know that Christ Himself has come to live inside of you. And I have a resource I want to send you. It's called the New Believer's Bible. 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Here's Dave to tell you more.
0: 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You know, Pastor Greg, we hear from people all the time who tell us how these daily studies have impacted their lives. So many have found the Lord and been encouraged through this teaching.
1: That's right.
0: And we hope our listeners might pray about making an investment so these studies can continue.
1: Yeah, it's really true, Dave. You know, and even a little bit helps. You know, people need to hear the gospel so badly. They need to hear the teaching of the Word of God. It changes everything because it changes us. And I'm so passionate about it, and I'm called to do it, and I'm thankful for it, but I can't do it alone. So I'm going to ask folks that are listening, if you think more people need to hear the gospel, if you believe more people need to hear the teaching of the Word of God, then preferably consider 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So thanks for that.
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4: If you're enslaved to a habit that you hate, freedom is at hand, I know, because I was hooked on heroin, my escape from the futility of life. My parents were Mexicans who worked on a plantation in Louisiana picking cotton. Mother abandoned us when I was small, and Dad had to steal to keep us fed. Because we worked in the fields, I had only about 4 years of schooling. My friends taught me to smoke pot. I was soon addicted to heroin, committing crime to support my habit. I spent 4 years in prison and then headed for Chicago. Whenever I was down on my luck, I'd go to Pacific Garden Mission where I heard the gospel. But my heart wasn't ready to change. One night I fell asleep with a friend and woke up with a corpse. The police had come with a search warrant and they arrested me even though he died of an overdose. I went through the agony of kicking my heroin habit in the Cook County Jail, so I was clean and in my right mind when some Christians came in to share the gospel. They told us we'd have to do our own time for the crimes we committed, but Jesus took God's righteous judgment from us. They gave us tracts that I read and thought about all week. I prayed asking Christ to be my Savior. Relief flooded my soul. I still went to prison for 3 years, but I came out eager to serve the Lord by working with a Christian drug rehab program. I tell them, Jesus will set you free. If he could save me, he can save you. I'm Paul McCoy. If the Son, therefore, shall make you free, ye shall be free indeed.
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0: Hey, hon, the steaks are going to be ready in about 5 minutes. Hope you're hungry.
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0: Hey, have we met?
2: Not yet. 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
3: 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We're the Billy Graham Evangelistic Association.

0: Our value in God's eyes. This is Ken Ham, author of the classic book, The Lie, Evolution and Millions of Years. Over the past few years, I've heard so many tragic stories of young people taking their own lives with the help or encouragement of their AI chatbot. You see, technology hasn't helped with the struggle for meaning and purpose so many are facing. It's just made the problem worse. The answer for a struggling culture is pointing them to the purpose, meaning and value that is found in God's word. Chatbots can't give that. The Bible says we are of such value that our Creator came to earth as the God-man. He chose to die in our place, taking the penalty of death that we deserve. And meaning and purpose? Well, they're found in following Him.
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1: I guess my obsession with money started when I went to school barefoot and other kids laughed at me. My dad was a Georgia sharecropper who drank and played pool until he became a born-again Christian. My God was money, and I stole whenever I could. I started my trucking career at 16, hitching a ride in a big rig. After I got married, I began hauling illegal freight for the mob, putting my family at risk. And then came my real career, producing and distributing uppers. The ingredients were legal, but my methods were not. I was soon rolling in money, but still jeopardizing my family. Our house was torched, and I was shot in the back and almost died. My dad begged me to repent and give my life to Christ, but I refused. Then my wife was murdered, and I was the prime suspect. A hitman for the mob confessed, but claimed that I had ordered the killing. I was facing the electric chair, but the DA made a deal. I was sentenced to 5 years in prison. And there, a former gangster talked about the power of Jesus to change lives. One day, after being refused a sentence reduction, I prayed and surrendered my life to the Lord. God began to change my heart. I studied the Bible, witnessed, and gave my testimony in chapel, and that began my new life as an evangelist. When I was released from prison, I even went to the man who killed my wife and led him to Christ. I'm Bill Say. If the Son, therefore, shall make you free, you shall be free indeed.
0: If you would like to be free from the weight of sin by receiving Jesus Christ as Lord and Savior, or maybe you have questions about it, call 1-888-NEED-HIM right now. 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

0: There's coming a day when the rest of your future will suddenly be all in your past. That's why Billy Graham says trusting God with your present is everything.
1: Now, you can't change your past, but you can determine your destiny by deciding for Christ. He died on the cross so that all the sins you've ever committed, all the things you've ever done wrong, are forgiven. What do you have to do? You have to repent of your sins. Jesus Christ said, I am the way. Come to Christ. He will give you a new strength and a new power and a new joy and a new peace and a purpose for living. You may have no power to do it, but if you surrender to Christ, He'll give you the power.
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1: I have absolutely no doubt that most everybody that's listening to the sound of my voice today, you not only would like to pray, but you believe that we should. But when you try to pray, a thought begins to arise in your heart. How could God possibly use the smallness that's in my life? In reality, we find it hard to believe the words that Paul spoke to the Corinthians in 1 Corinthians chapter 1, verses 26 and onward. He said, "You see your calling, brethren, not many wise according to the flesh, not many mighty, not many noble are called. But God has chosen the foolish things of the world to put to shame the wise, and God has chosen the weak things of the world to put to shame things which are mighty, and base things of the world, and things which are despised, God has chosen, and things which are not to bring to naught things that are." Take time to pray. You'll be astonished when he opens your eyes to how he has chosen to glorify his name through you. It's time to pray.
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1: I was in trouble from an early age. Dad owned a bar in Milwaukee, so that gave me acceptance in gangs and a reputation with the police. Once I was even caught bringing a gun to class. But I was not punished in spite of all the trouble we got into. I always ended up with probation while my friends received prison sentences. That only taught me I could get away with anything. And eventually, anything included dealing, then stealing drugs, and hustling scams, just to name a few. I had a period of temporary success singing in bars, but alcohol abuse made me forget the words to songs. Blackouts came often, and finally I lost everything I had gambling on the horses. On July 4, 1962, I stumbled into a rescue mission in Stockton, California. I was thirsty and hungry. But what I found out was that I had a deeper spiritual hunger and thirst. The mission director spent several days showing me how Jesus Christ could fill that spiritual void, and in doing so, God would make me into a new person. I sure needed my life changed, so I asked Jesus to forgive my sins and be my Savior. The change was so dramatic that I went from stumbling into missions to eventually becoming the director of a mission, pointing other wandering souls to the real answer in life. I'm Mickey Kallman. And if the Son therefore shall make you free, ye shall be free indeed.
0: If you would like to be free from the weight of sin by receiving Jesus Christ as Lord and Savior, call 1-888-NEED-HIM right now. Free Indeed is a production of Pacific Garden Mission, 1458 South Canal Street, Chicago, Illinois, 60607. 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

0: There are no atheists in foxholes. Billy Graham has a theory on that old saying.
1: It seems to be instinctive in man to pray in times of trouble.
0: How about you? Are you in the midst of a battle and you don't know what to do? Well, think foxholes.
1: God answers prayer. With God, nothing is impossible. No problem is too difficult. No burden too heavy for His love. If Jesus needed to pray, how much more we need to pray today? The scripture says, pray without ceasing. This should be the motto of every true follower of Christ. Never stop praying, no matter how dark and hopeless your case may be.
0: You can learn more about prayer at findpeacewithgod.net. 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

0: with SRN News. I'm Ron Taylor. The nation's capital is preparing to celebrate America's 250th birthday in a very big way.
1: Washington is preparing for a historic 4th of July as the nation celebrates 250 years of American independence. Thousands are expected to gather on the National Mall for a day of patriotic festivities, including military flyovers, live entertainment, fireworks, and a Freedom 250 celebration featuring remarks from President Trump. The nation's capital is serving as the centerpiece of America's 250th birthday celebration, with visitors traveling from across the country to mark the historic milestone. Willie Nelson, The White House.
0: Across much of the country, extreme heat is a concern this holiday. Philadelphia canceled its Salute to Independence parade. The Great American State Fair on the National Mall in Washington shut down for a few hours in the early afternoon Friday, even as more than 200 people were waiting in line for the Ferris wheel. Correspondent Ed Donahue has the latest on wildfire threats in the West.
2: Red flag wildfire warnings are in effect in several states in the West. The Cottonwood Fire in Utah is the biggest. A state of emergency has been declared. Fireworks are being restricted. The National Weather Service issued a rare, particularly dangerous situation warning. UCLA geography professor Park Williams says the West got a good amount of rain to start the year, but
3: the tap just totally turned off. So low precipitation totals and really high temperatures have left our forests really abnormally parched.
2: Red flag warnings stretch from Idaho to southern Arizona and New Mexico. I'm Ed Donahue.
0: Iran is preparing for the days-long funeral of the late Supreme Leader Ayatollah Ali Khamenei. Banners across Tehran urging the public to rise up in support of the Islamic Republic after the war that killed the 86-year-old cleric. A three-armed spacecraft rushing to the rescue of a NASA telescope that's in danger of crashing back to Earth after launching the device earlier Friday. This is SRN News. The entertainment world has discovered the Bible.
4: The BBC is the latest to announce a show based on the scriptures. The British network says it's working on a documentary series focusing on the life of Christ. This comes amidst the popular success of The Chosen, which has captivated audiences for years. Amazon Prime's House of David has been renewed, and last year Netflix broke out Ruth and Boaz, along with several other biblical projects. Fox produced The Faithful Women of the Bible. Michael Harrington reporting.
0: According to a new report from the California government, Jewish people were the targets of nearly 300 hate crimes in the state last year. That accounts for about 75% of the 400 total hate crimes in California, despite the fact that Jews make up only 3% of the population. Daniel Mauritian of B'nai B'rith International tells the Jewish News Service, whether in California or elsewhere, elected officials, law enforcement, the media, educators, and all have to address this spiral now. This is SRN News. The rush is on across Venezuela's north coast to identify loved ones before it's too late. Venezuela's acting leader is defending her country's earthquake response. Correspondent Charles Della Desma files this report.
5: As public criticism mounts over the pace and efficiency of Venezuela's earthquake response, acting President Delcy Rodriguez has issued a first public defense, with her 180-day mandate as interim leader soon expiring. The powerful twin quakes struck the northern state of La Guaira on June 24, killing more than 2,295 people. Rodriguez, who served as deputy to former President Nicolas Maduro until his January capture by the Trump administration, waited more than an hour after the quakes initially hit before making her first public statement and held her first news conference on the government response late Thursday, 8 days after the quakes. I'm Charles de la Desma.
0: More details at SRN.
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0: spiritually. First, I lost my daddy when I was a child, leaving us in poverty. Then I almost lost my own life to pneumonia when I was 12. Mother prayed for me, and I survived. I joined the Army at 18 and trained to be a truck driver. That was the extent of my ambition. I drank too much in the Army and developed stomach pains, but I served and received an honorable discharge. I used the GI Bill to train as a cleaner and tailor and worked for several years. Then I married, and we had two daughters. But my heavy drinking alienated my wife, and she left me three times. The fourth time, I asked her to go because I couldn't support them. I came to Baltimore sober and broke, and someone suggested I go to the rescue mission. I'd never really heard the gospel before. The truth about God's love, sending Jesus to die for our sins, broke through my weary mind. I believed Jesus died for me. I believed he would give me the power to change, and I accepted him as my Savior. The following morning, my whole outlook was different. Alcohol had no hold over me. I found a job, an apartment, and most of all, peace of mind. Jesus set me free. I'm Dan McLaurin. If the Son, therefore, shall make you free, you shall be free indeed.
1: If you would like to be free from the weight of sin by receiving Jesus Christ as Lord and Savior, or maybe you have questions about it, call 1-888-NEED-HIM right now. 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

0: You see them in museums. You read about them in books. Even the Bible talks about them. They're idols. People worshipped these false gods throughout ancient history. Of course, we don't do that anymore. Or do we? Billy Graham.
1: We have gods today. Our gods are not made of marble and wood, but are chrome-plated and modern. 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These are our gods.
0: What happens when you replace the one true God with these false gods?
1: We are separated from God. And the great need of the human race at this hour is reconciliation to God. And that's why Jesus Christ came.
0: 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It's from the Billy Graham Evangelistic Association.

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1: America turns 250 years old this weekend. And while the fireworks light up the sky and the flags wave proudly in the summer breeze, millions of Americans are quietly asking the same haunting question. Will our country survive? The threats are real. The problems run deep. And no election, no legislation, no political leader holds the ultimate answer. But there is an answer, and it's older than America itself. Today on Insight for Living, Chuck Swindoll opens the Bible to reveal God's survival guide for a nation in crisis. 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
2: Survival. This is a sermon about survival. How to help your nation survive. How to help yourself as the people of this nation survive. This will not be lengthy nor complicated, but rather a relevant call from God to all of us to play our part in the survival program that He has arranged for a nation. The basis of these words is found in 2 Chronicles chapter 7, over in the Old Testament. I realize that the nation in question is not America, but an ancient nation, the nation of Israel. And that the man involved in this monologue with God is not a president, but a young, perhaps fearful king named Solomon. And the event is not a holiday, but rather, in every sense of the word, it is a holy day. Actually, it is a day of dedication, and technically not just a day, but a season of dedication, because something very important has just been accomplished. God's house has been built. He never had a permanent residence before. He had always lived in a tent. That is, if we could say, the Shekinah of God is where He lives. He had always lived in a tent that was folded up and carried on men's shoulders from one region to another. His white shining light had always blazed into this altar room within the tent that had been built. But now he was to dwell in a house not extravagantly furnished, but expensively furnished. Smell of cedar was still in the rooms. You could see the gold untarnished by the weather. The stones did not bear any of the appearance of age. Along with the house had been completed the place where Solomon lived, called the palace. Beautiful, but not nearly as beautiful as the house of God. And suddenly, in the middle of the night, God visited his man. Not for all the public to hear, and for all Solomon would know the rest of his life, it would never be known by anyone. But God the Holy Spirit chose to preserve and etch on the record of his permanent word of truth the monologue, not dialogue, Solomon's quiet. He is completely silent. And into his room comes Jehovah God to visit, to talk into the night. What prompted an encounter such as this? Well, there had been sacrifices. Chapter 7, verses 4 and 5, a lot of sacrifices. The people had offered sacrifice. The king himself had offered 22,000 oxen and 120,000 sheep. The altar was already smeared with blood, and it would stay smeared with blood. That's why it was there. And this had come before God as a sweet-smelling aroma. It pleased him because through the blood, men contacted God. He arranged it that way. And then there had been music, verse 6. The priests stood at their posts, and the Levites with the instruments of music to the Lord, which King David had made for giving praise to the Lord. And This again had brought God praise and pleasure. It had been a time of feasting for days. And on top of that, there had been special offerings, verse 7. So much fat from the peace offerings and on that bronze altar that it was not able to contain the full amount of offering of meat and of grain and of the fat. The place was overflowing with the signs and the sounds of sacrifice and praise and music and fire. Solomon's heart must have pounded in his chest when he went to bed that night. What a time of feasting. What a great thing to have it finished. And the people left, verse 8, with a happy heart. A very great assembly had gathered. Verse 9, they had observed for these days and for these feast days. And finally, verse 10, they had with a happy heart of rejoicing gone to their own places, living in the memory of that time of feasting. Solomon's all alone. And God came. Verse 11, after this place had been finished successfully and all that had been planned was done, then, verse 12, the Lord appeared to Solomon at night. No one was around. No more music. No audience. No one to applaud the presence of God. That's over. Just God and his man. The Lord appeared to him at night and said, I have heard your prayer. Now I know we're sitting in places far removed from a bedroom, but imagine yourself resting on a couch or on an easy chair or in bed in the middle of the night. And in an unexpected way, there comes the visiting of God into your room and you hear his voice. And God says to you, as he did to Solomon, I heard what you prayed. And I have chosen this place. I like it. I'm pleased with it. I fit here. My glory is displayed in the house that's been built. I choose it as my residence. What was its purpose? I've chosen this place for myself. It's a house of sacrifice. There will be sacrifices of praise. There will be sacrifices of animals of all shapes and sizes. There will be the sacrifice of offerings. There will be the sacrifice of prayer. I've chosen it for myself. It pleases me. And if you will allow me a little bit of imagination between the 12th and the 13th verses, I believe God could have said, by way of implication, but Solomon, I have ways of testing my people. Hard days will come. Not all the future will be like your past week or two or three. My nation will come up against the horrors of war and the weakness of depravity. And Solomon, I will see them under the test of their times. And I will want those sacrifices to continue. I will want to have the offerings flowing out of this place, just as you have done in dedication. I want it to continue in consecration. I want that, Solomon. I expect that, Solomon. And here is the test, verse 13. The test for my people. If I shut up the heavens so that there is no rain, if I command the locusts to devour the land, if I send pestilence among my people, that's the test, Solomon. Verse 14. These same people who suffer under the test of their times, these people who are called by my name, I will expect of them, Solomon, in order to survive, I will expect four things. First, that they humble themselves. And second, that they pray. And third, that they seek my face. Ever sought one's face in the fog? Looking longingly, waiting fervently. Look for a face in a crowd or at a large terminal, a large airport terminal, for someone who said they would meet you. Ever tried to find someone in that setting? You've sought their face. Solomon, I will expect my people to humble themselves and to pray and to wait for me to work and to give credence to all of those actions. I expect them to turn from their ways of wickedness. Even though they are Israelites, and even though you are their king, and even though their history is rich, rich with heritage, I expect them at that moment to turn from their wicked ways. I want to see an attitude of a servant, a spirit of dependence, a willingness to wait, a response of obedience. And I, in return, Solomon, I will hear the prayer. I will forgive their sin. I'll heal the land. Observe, by the way, the close connection between a disobedient people and a diseased nation. Don't miss that. The pestilence comes not because God is cruel and standing over man, seeing how much he can squirm under the pain. The pestilence comes by implication because they have turned from their ways with God and gone their own wicked ways. Pestilence has come, and he who rules the insect world says, I can bring it upon you. He who causes the rivers to flow says, I can dry them up by stopping the rain. Then, Solomon, I will wait for the prayer of my people. Then I will look for the right attitude. J. Barton Payne, while associate professor of Hebrew at Wheaton College, wrote these words, "This great passage expresses, as does no other in Scripture, God's requirement for national blessing, whether in Solomon's land, in Ezra's, or in our own." I believe that. I am fully aware that this passage originally was given to a Jewish king who ruled over a Jewish people halfway around the world. In specifics, there is hardly a comparison with America. But in principle, there is a rather close association. I'm also well aware that the 104 people who finally made it to Jamestown and established our first colony were not all flaming evangelists. Nor did they give birth to those who loved Jesus Christ preeminently. And all the judges and all the courtrooms and all the people of authority that formed those 13 colonies were all men and women of God. I know that. You know that. Furthermore, I'm not so foolish as to believe that all of our American roots have been nourished by purity. In or out of war, decisions made in the Oval Office are made in a or those made in a city council. I am completely aware that we are shot through with depravity. Always will be. But it is true, we are a people uniquely, uniquely blessed of God. Talk to anyone who has recently returned from a trip anywhere else and listen. We even had a most unique origin. Christopher Columbus, in an unusual book, his book of prophecies, includes these words. "It was the Lord who put into my mind," I could feel his hand upon me, "the fact that it would be possible to sail from here to the Indies. No one should fear to undertake any task in the name of our Savior if it is just and if the intention is purely for his holy service. The working out of all things has been assigned to each person by our Lord, but it all happens according to his sovereign will." Oh, what a gracious Lord who desires that people should perform for him those things for which he holds himself responsible. Day and night, moment by moment, everyone should express their most devoted gratitude to him. Christopher Columbus. Before there was ever a dream of America, strangely, uniquely set aside as a continent, land, rivers, lakes, mountains, bounty, blessing. How far we have drifted. Well, what is the answer then? Some would say, elect a Christian president. reminds me of Dwight Eisenhower's words, "Never let yourself be persuaded that any one great man, any one leader is necessary to the salvation of America. When America consists of one leader and 158 million followers, it will no longer be America." Back in the 17th century, the same tension went on between a man named Increase Mather and another named Solomon Stoddard. Stoddard confronted Mather with a concern. Mather, you see, firmly believed this very conviction that it doesn't take just a president, but it takes a people, though small in number, to pull it off. Stoddard confronted him. In the 17th century New England, only a fraction of our population is Christian. Mather retorted, "Nonetheless, that fraction is sufficient to stand for the entire land and redeem the whole." Good word. You and I are not many in number, but we are who we are. And we are like little grains of salt, sprinkled and planted here and there, little rays of light set upon a hill, strategically by our sovereign God who has not yet lost control of this earth. And he says to those with salt, "Bite into that society." And those with the light, "Shine it. Flood that area." And somehow in his magnificent plan, he is pleased to use the salt and the light of a 17th century body of believers to assuage, to soften the blows of a godless society. Look again at the verse. "My people called by my name humbled yourselves." I call that the unconditional surrender of my will to God's. It's not salvation. This is people already called by his name. These are people who have already taken the gift of eternal life, embraced Jesus Christ by faith, but now said in their own soul, said to themselves, "I turn my will to God's. I take his word as my rooftop. I take his principles as my precepts for business, profession, practice, life, and death. I surrender unconditionally myself to him. I pray. I wait for him to work. I also do it without hypocrisy. I turn from my wicked ways." No, I cannot clean up my society. I can clean up my life by the power of God. Full-time job. Humble myself, pray, seek his face, and turn from my wicked ways. Then I'll hear and I'll heal. This is not someone else's job. It won't be accomplished in the marble-walled rooms on Capitol Hill. It is not something limited to judges in the chambers, or to voting booths, or to city council meetings, or to mass gatherings on Sunday mornings, or pep rallies. It is something that fits the chamber of the heart and fits their best. I save you from the statistics. You know them, many of you, better than I. But just watch the decline of our country. You're seeing it crumble. God is not panicked. God says to us in the night hours, "Go back to my book. Turn yourself to me. Pray. Wait for me to work, and I will hear and I will heal. You just turn from your wicked ways." We spent this past week up at Forest Home, a Christian conference ground about an hour or so from here. Most of us had a grand time. There were a few broken hearts. I met one the last day. I was preoccupied those hours with getting four cars full of luggage into three. That was one of my concerns. We had taken friends from out of state, and so we had all of that to put together. I had this facing me today. I appreciate Paul's words, there is always the care of the churches, and that never seems to leave. So that was on my mind. I was seized with fear that we might have nothing more than testimony time on Sunday morning if I didn't get my act together, and I couldn't seem to get it clear as to what God wanted me to say. And then I came across a troubled woman, didn't know her, had hardly seen her through the week. And she says to me as we bumped up against one another in the last few hours, "Would you pray for me?" I said, a bit preoccupied, "Well, yes. What exactly would you like me to pray for?" She said, "Oh, my survival, my survival." Suddenly, luggage and packing seemed terribly unimportant. A sermon did not seem a high priority. Survival is at stake, and everything else bowed to that need. So it is in our nation. What is high priority to you? May I interrupt and ask you to pray for our survival? Let's do that now. Oh, our Father, we are masters at passing responsibility to someone else. Someone else who's paid to do it. Someone else who has the responsibility. Some hard-charging, high-powered, well-paid decision-maker. Some professional. While we gag in our days of decadence, how could we think of someone else more responsible than we ourselves? Giving birth to children is a frightening thought. Parading them in front of our newsstands is a desperate, desperate experience. Having them read our filthy literature and watch our dirty films and be counseled by fools and led astray by cults and exposed to the godless. Oh, our God, we are in desperate times. Integrity is a forgotten word in business. Even our government has pockets of pollution that we continue to discover. You are the only source of true purity. You are the only hope of our future. Forgive us of our smug complacency. For once we find ourselves well-fed, who really could care less about the hungry? And once we are comfortably in from the rain, who could care about the shelter of another? Begin by humbling us, our Father, giving us hearts of compassion, though we are securely well-fixed financially, giving us a heart for those that do not have sufficient to survive. Open our ears to the cry of the hurting. May physicians practice a compassionate medical practice. May attorneys see and feel the hurt and the need of their clients above and beyond what they get out of it. May teachers teach for the sheer joy of stretching minds and developing a curious heart for the world that you have given us to enjoy. And may we preachers preach the truth. Lord God, somehow in some way, cause these words to fall on some soul who has just about sold out to the enemy in a time of midlife crisis or in the weariness brought on by a recent retirement. Father, purify us as a people. Do a deep, soul-searching work within our hearts and then within our homes, and then cause the salt and light to infect and impact others with truth. Not so we will feel better, but so we will survive. We ask this in the strong name of Christ. And all God's people said, Amen.

0: On America's 250th birthday, Chuck Swindoll has reminded us that the survival of a nation doesn't hinge on a political platform. It hinges on the posture of God's people. Our mandate is clear. We must humble ourselves, pray, seek God's face, and turn from our wicked ways. Four simple steps and a promise straight from the throne of God. 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Chuck titled his message, How to Help Our Nation Survive. Whether you live in the United States or not, these principles apply to everyone because they're deeply rooted in biblical truth. On this Independence Day, as the flags wave and the fireworks light up the sky, it's natural to think about what endures. Nations rise and fall, but the promises of God do not. And one of those promises is this: for those who trust in Christ, the best is still ahead, heaven. It's a word we use often, but we understand far less than we might think. Is it a real place? What will we actually do there? 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
2: Dig a pit and you might fall into it. I was selfish even as a child, fighting authority, because I wanted to be the center of attention. I ridiculed my parents when I quit going to church with them at age 16. I sold drugs at school, carried a pistol, and dreamed of dying in a big gun battle. Instead, I was quietly arrested, then expelled from school and placed on 3 years probation. Then my younger brother gave his life to Christ and began preaching to me, which infuriated me. His talk of hell and damnation made me fear death, though, especially after a nasty addict came to my place, stuck a gun in my face, and threatened to kill me. As if fear of death wasn't bad enough, I began feeling guilty for all the lives I had ruined with drugs. I decided to end my life one night with a shotgun that I kept in the basement. When I went down there, my dog was lying beside some bookshelves blocking me. She wouldn't move so I could reach the gun. When I looked down, there were two Bibles lying under her, both bearing her tooth marks. She had pulled them off the shelves as if to warn me. Ignoring the gun, I went to my room, weeping. For several days, I struggled until Mother prayed loudly for me, breaking down the strongholds. Then I asked God's forgiveness and gave my life to Christ. He completely changed me. Today, I'm a married father who shares the gospel with young people. I'm Randy Markham. If the Son, therefore, shall make you free, you shall be free indeed.
1: If you would like to be free from the weight of sin by receiving Jesus Christ as Lord and Savior, or maybe you have questions about it, call 1-888-NEED-HIM right now. 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

0: This young man had come to the right person.
1: Billy Graham, talking about a young man who came to Jesus Christ with a question about receiving eternal life.
0: He'd come at the right time while he was young. He came with the right attitude. He fell down. He acknowledged that he was a sinner. He asked the right question, and he got the right answer. But he did the wrong thing. And some of you tonight are facing that decision. What do you do with Jesus? You don't understand it? You don't need to. You come just as you are. And come to Jesus, who's on the cross for you and who rose again.
1: Come to Jesus Christ through faith, and you'll find the answers you've been searching for. 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
1: Let me tell you, wealth and possessions don't begin to make for happiness. We lived in New York City where a thriving beauty shop business inspired my ambitions to make a fortune. From Dad, who was in the Merchant Marine, I got my love for adventure. And after serving a hitch in the Air Force, I went to work in sales and earned $100,000 my first year. That's the year my dad was killed in a car accident. My mom fell apart. From then on, she lived on pills in a mental hospital. By age 33, I owned sports cars, property, and homes. By then, I also was using drugs because my life seemed totally empty in spite of all my possessions. My high living came to an end as my business empire began to crumble in 1983. I was forced to liquidate holdings, including the plush condo in which my mother lived. She ended her life with pills, and my health took a nosedive. I was hiding out on my heavily mortgaged boat when a guy with a Bible came around. I ran him off several times, then went to his Bible study out of curiosity. I learned fast that my priorities were upside down. I had treasure on earth, but not in heaven. I needed Jesus. So I prayed to receive him as my Lord and Savior, and since then my life has peace and purpose. I'm Leo Palomo. Trust me. No, better yet, trust God. Nothing the world has to offer compares with knowing Christ. If the Son, therefore, shall make you free, you shall be free indeed.
0: If you would like to be free from the weight of sin by receiving Jesus Christ as Lord and Savior, or maybe you have questions about it, call 1-888-NEED-HIM right now. 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
1: Almost every day, I hear some new information about AI. 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Is AI good or evil? Stay with us. 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
0: Today on Living on the Edge, we're doing something different. Chip Ingram shares a conversation with longtime friend and mentor Jack Alexander, who spent the past year doing something no one else seems to have done. He sat down with artificial intelligence and asked it hard questions about itself. What it said about its own limitations, about the soul, about deception, will make you think twice about how you're using it. Jack also has a new book out, and Chip is eager to tell you about it. I'm Dave Drewy. Now let's join Chip and Jack as they discuss what AI cannot do, what wisdom actually is, and where to find it.
1: About 6 weeks ago, I had a very interesting conversation. I was making a number of phone calls to thank people that are personal friends, some support the ministry. I had a lady I didn't know very well, and she was thanking me for, you know, a few decades. I mean, she raised her kids on Living on the Edge and was so grateful. And then she went into a tirade about AI. When are you going to talk about AI? I'm fearful for my kids. I'm fearful for my grandkids. The whole world is going crazy. I don't know what to believe. And so we're going to talk about AI today. And what's really behind AI is the difference between, you know, knowledge and being smart or being wise. And I have a friend with me who has done something that I don't know if anybody else has done. Maybe they have. But he actually started asking AI questions about AI. And for about a year, he's been having this conversation and learning things that literally blow your mind. If you want to get a sense of AI and know where it can be of great value, but also understand where it is very, very dangerous. That's what we're going to talk about today. And I'm here with a very good friend, Jack Alexander, to do it. So I'm going to jump in. Jack, what have you learned in the last year about AI that everyone really needs to know?
2: Well, Chip, it's great to be with you. It's a real pleasure. Well, I started these interviews with AI about a year ago, and I was working on a book on wisdom. So I just had a sense that artificial intelligence isn't wisdom. So I said, why won't you ever be wise? And will you ever be wise? And I was surprised at the answers that AI said, I have no EQ, so no emotional intelligence. I have no relationship skills. I've posted 6 articles on LinkedIn about some of these conversations, but I wanted to tell the listeners sort of the most surprising one. Said, if you're telling people things that really aren't true, how are you different than Satan, who's both a liar and a deceiver? And AI said, I don't intend evil. I just reward desire instead of truth. And yeah, it says, when AI reinforces someone rather than telling them what is true, it fragments the soul, it blocks repentance, it blocks maturity, it blocks reconciliation, it blocks dependence on God, it blocks sanctifying community. So yes, listen to this. It can destabilize the heart and malform the soul in the direction of pride, isolation, fantasy. And then the killer line is, those are the same directions Satan pushes. And then basically it said to me, it said, AI does not tempt because it's evil, it tempts because it's easy. And the human soul is harmed because it prefers ease to truth. And listen to this. If you want a bot that pushes you towards wisdom instead of comfort, just tell me and every answer will be different from the future. So I really realized that the whole thing is programmed towards our ease and comfort, towards our desires. But it recognizes that if we say we want you to direct us in the way of truth, you need to tell it that. So that's something that I think everybody, with all the hype, with all the trillions of dollars that's being spent, Chip, it's probably the biggest investment that our nation's ever made in anything.
1: If you're just tuning in, we're talking about AI. We're talking about some of the concerns. And you might be wondering, who's this guy, Jack, that you're talking to? And why in the world do you have him on the broadcast? I thought I was going to get one of your teachings, Chip. Well, every now and then, I feel like God raises up people that know things, experience things, and can say them far better than I can. And Jack is one of those people. And it's not that he can just do that to other people. Jack and I connected a little over 20 years ago. He met me at a time when I was desperate for wisdom. I was going through it was the deepest, darkest ministry challenge of my life. And Jack became a friend and then a mentor. And I would learn that Jack was a very successful CEO in the hospitality industry. He'd been CEO of the year like 5 years in a row, and then took a shift and began to help Christian organizations. And God put some things on his heart. And, I don't want to build you up in an undue way, but sometimes people's background gives them a lens that those of us who are pastors, we just don't have. And my times with Jack, we've talked for hours and hours and hours, and I always drive away thinking, you know, I have never thought about that issue or that person or that problem the way Jack sees it in all my life. And as a result of that, I was a little encouragement to him, and he's since become an author of some books that have had real, real impact. And he's got a new one coming out called Wise Son, Smart Son. And it is one of the most innovative books because, well, I'm going to let him tell you about it, but it's one of the cleanest, it's one of the most innovative, it has pictures, but what it does, it captures the difference between being smart and being wise and gives you a game plan to get there. And before we go on, let's sort of, the ABCs, give us a definition of wisdom, Jack, because I think people get kind of confused with wisdom, knowledge, understanding. Parse that for us, will you?
2: Yeah, I think wisdom is a gift from God that leads to a healthy heart, resulting in proper motives, decisions, and actions. So there's sort of three parts. You can't get away from wisdom being a gift. Oftentimes we think of our minds like knowledge deals with the mind and wisdom deals with the soul. And so having a healthy soul and heart is critical. And then that leads to your motives, your decisions, your actions.
0: 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Well, right now, let's get back to Chip.
1: You know, when I think of wisdom, I've tried to put it in a sort of a pithy way. And the Hebrew word really is about a skill. It's understanding how God has designed life to work and doing it His way. And the Bible often calls that, especially in Proverbs and the wisdom literature, it's His path. There's a path of wisdom and there's a path of the fool.
2: Exactly.
1: And really what you've done is you've helped us sort of discover, how do you discover that path in everyday life where it matters the most? And I am so excited for people to get their hands on this book, but dive into it. And you've also provided not only kind of a book, but you've provided some tools, you know, for people to learn to do this day by day, little by little, rather than all at once. And so maybe just talk a little bit about your passion for the book, your passion for the cards, and what you hope to see happen in people's lives. How do you see people using this book and using these cards in a way that they could actually move from knowledge, knowledge, knowledge, demand, demand, demand, to thinking God thoughts after Him and applying His truth to get the very best ways possible in every relationship and every decision?
2: Well, I think the next 20 to 30 years are critical, and the people who will basically know how to apply knowledge are going to be the winners. And so the young men that are struggling so mightily today with isolation, with depression, mental health issues, motivation issues, I grew up without a dad, and I think that's one reason I've had a passion for this project is because I know what it's like to to like lay in bed at night and just have no hope, have no understanding that God exists. So my hope is that people will see that fundamentally everybody in the world with this AI revolution, are you going to choose wisdom from above, which is pure, peaceful, gentle, reasonable, full of mercy and good fruit, sincere, without hypocrisy? Or will you choose wisdom from below, which is earthly, natural, and demonic, that is basically rooted in self? And that's the thing that scares me about AI, is just that it's so rooted in self. It basically identifies your desires and basically creates fuel for your desires, as opposed to Chip and I and our friendship, iron sharpeneth iron, and we've made each other better. I've learned so much from you, and you've learned a few things from me. And so, but if you say, well, how does this guy who's not a pastor and who's a businessman approach a topic like this? Tim Keller's made a tremendous impact on me, and he basically has four personal gospel movements of revelation, redemption, relinquishment, and renewal. And so basically the spine of the book is basically those four personal gospel movements that if God's taken initiative towards us in four specific ways, the wise person is one who responds well to that initiative. And a key Bible verse that sort of was the motif for the book is one of hide and seek. Like when I ask people, what was the first game you probably ever played in your life? People just give me a really weird look. And then I say, how about peekaboo? And I said, with your kids or with you, have you ever noticed the game of peekaboo where there's not joy, there's not excitement? And Proverbs 25:2 said, it's to the glory of God to conceal a matter, and it's the glory of kings to search out a matter. So we use that motif of hide and seek because wisdom really starts with awe and wonder. And so God in Revelation, he's a revealer. He reveals things through creation, so we have incredible pictures of creation. So we're really using pictures, using drawings. In 168 pages, there's only 9,000 words. And it's meant to really draw our hearts in because, again, wisdom has to do with the heart and knowledge has to do with the mind. And the cards we have, because like Chip was saying, that wisdom's a step-by-step path. Like here's an example of a couple of cards, and there's over 100 of these. In Christ, you just don't avoid condemnation. You own his spotless record. Wisdom embraces this new identity with gratitude. So it goes on to say, do you allow yourself to believe that when God looks at you as his child, he sees the same perfection that he sees in Jesus? And then there's actions you can take. You know, so you do one of these a day, and it, like my wife and I are doing one a day right now, and it takes us 5 or 6 minutes. We talk about it, we talk about our day, but that step by step, you don't realize what's happening in your soul when you do that every day for 30 days or 50 days or 100 days. So we think the book really covers sort of the conceptual area of what is wisdom, and the cards really deal with the sort of the day-to-day life decisions.
1: Well, having them in my hands for quite a while, and you know, this is one of those times where the downside of broadcast and podcasts is it's only audio, and some of the pictures in here are, I mean, they're really fabulous. I mean, at times they're nature, sometimes it's up close pictures of the sun or galaxies, and then there are questions. I mean, it's a book that just draws you in and gets you thinking about some big things. And I think one of the, if I was going to give a parallel, and by the way, if you do all of this, please don't feel like I'm down on you. I'm trying to make a point because I know you're on the treadmill right now, or, you know, you might be doing a workout or you're driving from here to there. But, you know, whether it's Siri or Alexa or whoever you're talking to, Claude, all these different AI bots, it's really wonderful that you can say something and get an electronics something to do everything for you. The problem is, over time, your ability to think. I ask people often, how many phone numbers do you know? Like, you're really in a jam, nothing's working. Who would you call and how many phone numbers? I know people that don't know their own phone number, let alone their kids or their wife or their best friend. In other words, if that little thing we call our mobile devices falls into water and we're in a bad spot, we couldn't go to a payphone, if they happen to still exist, and even get ourselves out of it. And so this idea of comfort, comfort, convenience, convenience, ease, ease, ease, makes our bodies lazy, our brains lazy, and what we gain in convenience, we're losing in both control and in the ability to think and to ponder and to evaluate. And I think being human, we all will lean into easy. And what AI does is they make it easier than ever before. And I think that's why it's so dangerous. And let's face it, I mean, we're all insecure. We all have struggles. And so do I want to go talk to someone and confront them or learn how to look someone in the eye and be empathetic? Well, it's a lot easier to talk to some invisible something on my phone or a bot and have them tell me what I want to hear, only to keep reinforcing what I want to hear will never make me or you the kind of people we long to become, let alone what God wants us to become. And Jack, you've really created not just a singular resource, but I understand this is the first of a set of resources moving forward to really help people say, wisdom is where the real action is. Wisdom is what you really need. This book is step one. Tell us a little bit about your dream for getting wisdom into the heart and minds of people.
2: Yeah, well, it's an extendable brand. So our website is wisesmart.com. And there we're intending to have like wise daughter, smart leader, wise church, smart church. So we're going to get well-known authors to provide other products. We also have a website called thewayofwisdom.com, which isn't up yet. But we're going to take existing wisdom about, like, relational wisdom, financial wisdom, investing wisdom, you know, and just have the best of the best. And we think if you've got a 15-year-old son or a 20-year-old son who seems to be listless and not moving in a direction that you're satisfied with, have faith, you know, because God is able to do exceeding abundantly above all that you can ask or even imagine according to the power that works within you. And so don't sell anybody short in your life, who's in, or especially in your family. Always be encouraging.
1: Well, I've seen you live this out and care about young men, especially. And you know, you and I have talked a lot, and I think obviously Keller has deeply influenced you and is teaching, you know, probably all of us to some degree. And that upside down kingdom. I know when your boys were in the high school years, a lot of young men started hanging around your house, and God started something in you. You're very successful, right? I mean, you were the picture at one point of what everyone would want to be, right? Successful CEO, making a lot of money. And then something happened along the way, that upside down kingdom of mercy to the marginalized and, you know, taking those young guys and helping them get through school and opening your home and your life and, you know, kind of rolling up your sleeves to getting involved with people that most people in your role don't do. And it was the way of wisdom. And the blessings that have come in you and through you, it's just been an amazing thing. You know, living on the edge, I spent a lot of time saying, my dream and my passion is to help Christians live like Christians. And what I have to say, Jack, is with all your imperfections and all mine, but you're one of the models of a Christian who's living like a Christian. And that doesn't mean we're perfect, but it means you're pursuing God's wisdom. You want to emulate what Jesus called you to do, and it's putting it into action. And I'm very, very excited about the resources that you've created and are creating and what's coming. And, you know, if we were going to close the program and you could just pause and talk directly to that person who feels like, man, it's too late for me. My life is messed up, or I've even tried really hard being a, quote, Christian, and I read the Bible now and then. I go to church occasionally. You know, I listen to some podcast or maybe a broadcast like this now and then, but life just doesn't seem to work. What do you say to that person, Jack?
2: Well, first of all, I feel for you because I've been in your shoes. Secondly, the last 10 years of my life, God has directed me into, people get excited about generative AI. Imagine a program that teaches itself and learns and grows. Well, there's been three words that are all generative. One is generosity, one is mercy, and one's wisdom. So don't look for generative things in a computer program. Look at generative things in your life. And I'll tell you, if you invest your life in generosity, mercy, and wisdom, you'll be in good shape.
1: And as we talk about here, and as the scripture says, even this morning as I was reading, the resource for that is the Word of God. The resource for that is the magnificent, amazing creation that God has made that we can be in awe of. And that if we seek Him as for silver and search for Him as for hidden treasure, if we cry out for understanding, God promises, then you'll discern the fear of the Lord and discover the knowledge of God. And then it goes on there in Proverbs 2 to talk about the kind of life the Lord wants. I mean, it is a good life. It is a pathway that's not without pain or difficulty or hardship in a fallen world. But it's a pathway with the companion, the Lord Jesus, with the power of the Holy Spirit, with a family called the body of Christ. But it takes digging and mining God's word in our heart, doing life in community with fellow travelers, and making mistakes, experiencing forgiveness, and learning as we go. And so, Father, thank you for Jack. I would not be sitting here, and so much of what you've done through Living on the Edge the last 20 years would never have happened apart from Jack reaching out to me, Jack seeing areas in my life that needed to be addressed, knowing where I needed to be loved and supported, walking with me through a dark time, and then seeing you work in his life and my life in ways that our private conversations, if everyone ever heard them, we both are kind of amazed and look in the rearview mirror and say, oh God, how kind, how merciful, how generous, how good you've been to us. And so, Lord, I pray for those listening and those struggling that they choose to be wise and not just smart. And God, I thank you for Jack and the book and the cards. And we just praise you and thank you for the journey that we're on. And Dave will come on a little bit later in the broadcast and let you know exactly how to get these resources and where to get them. And Jack, I just want to say on behalf of our whole team, thanks for joining me today.
2: Thanks so much, guys. God bless.
0: 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The call to live wisely. Wisdom, Jack said, is a gift from God that leads to a healthy heart. And that healthy heart produces proper motives, right decisions, and life-giving actions. That's the chain. But here's what AI cannot give you, a healthy heart. 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
2: Ours was a broken home, so Dad gave me and my brother to our grandparents. I had badly crossed eyes. Grandma accused me of bad things that I didn't do then, but I would do someday. I was 14 when she died, and I was passed from one aunt to another. A friend and I ran away to New York City, where I got a job and used the money for an operation to uncross my eyes. But by then I was drinking. I lived with a man for 3 years until he got tired of my drunkenness, took me to Kansas City, and abandoned me. There I became a prostitute to keep myself in liquor. Then Frank came along and he bought my drinks for the next 3 years. He hitchhiked to Chicago while I stayed behind having hallucinations. When I ended up in the psychiatric ward, Frank came and took me to Chicago with him. The next 27 years were a succession of blackouts and living death from jail to the psychiatric ward. I even survived the collapse of a house. When I had had enough of that misery, I asked a social worker to send me some place where I couldn't go back on the streets. She sent me to Pacific Garden Mission, and there I heard the gospel. There I prayed to receive Christ as my Savior. The director of the women's division spent the whole night reading the Bible to me at my bedside. Jesus gave me peace and dignity and made me clean enough to spend eternity with Him. I'm Mary Howell. If the Son, therefore, shall make you free, you shall be free indeed.
1: If you would like to be free from the weight of sin by receiving Jesus Christ as Lord and Savior, or maybe you have questions about it, call 1-888-NEED-HIM right now. Free Indeed is a production of Pacific Garden Mission, 1458 South Canal Street, Chicago, Illinois, 60607. 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

0: Cliff has experienced some success as a singer and a songwriter, but as he commented at a Billy Graham meeting in Cambridge, England, the glitz and glamour of showbiz isn't where his life is based.
1: The source of information is the Bible, and its claim, very dogmatically, is that Jesus is not just another great man, but the divine Son of God. And everything hangs and falls on that fact. Is he the divine Son of God and therefore still alive? Or was he just another great philosopher who is dead and really has no claim on our life at all? What it's suggesting is that the impossible happened. Now, for me, it's far easier, in fact, now that I am a Christian, to realize that the God I believe in is exactly that. He is the God of the impossible. If he was only God of the things that you and I could understand, he'd be no greater than our scientists.
0: For a free booklet about what it means to have a personal relationship with Jesus Christ, call the Billy Graham Evangelistic Association on 1300 799 727 or visit billygraham.org.

Yes, in 1952, Mosley Lister wrote the classic, Feeling Mighty Fine. And after 50 years, he's wanting you to know to this day, he's still feeling fine.

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1: My mother came from a family of Reformed Jews, while my father's family was Orthodox. He sent me and my brother to Hebrew school and observed the Sabbath. Otherwise, he had little respect for religion. By the time I started dating Seal, I was an agnostic and she was an atheist. Riding the bus one day, a Christian began talking to me and gave me a New Testament. I never opened it because I didn't want to commit ethnic treason. Seal and I married. One Christmas, I brought home an album of Christmas carols, and the words made Seal ponder the meaning and purpose of Jesus. She had come to believe in God and asked him to show her if Jesus was the Messiah. Then she prayed for someone to help her understand. God sent a Hebrew Christian to the door one day, and this woman explained the gospel and sent her to a nearby church. Seal received Christ that Sunday and came home rejoicing. I was angry and ordered her not to tell anyone and not to return to the church. Me, the liberal who was supposedly tolerant. But God was working in my heart, and one Saturday night, I sat in my favorite chair and wondered, what do I really believe? As I searched my heart, I realized that Jesus is the Messiah. I went to church the next day and openly professed faith in Christ. After Bible school, God called me and my wife to His service with a ministry to other Jews. I'm Moish Rosen. If the Son, therefore, shall make you free, you shall be free indeed.
0: If you would like to be free from the weight of sin by receiving Jesus Christ as Lord and Savior, or maybe you have questions about it, call 1-888-NEED-HIM right now. Free Indeed is a production of Pacific Garden Mission, 1458 South Canal Street, Chicago, Illinois, 60607. 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

0: When you hear about the suffering that the people of Ukraine are experiencing, it can leave you feeling helpless, can't it? I mean, what possibly can you do for them?
1: The scripture says, pray without ceasing. This should be the motto of every true follower of Jesus Christ.
0: Billy Graham knew that prayer is not just lip service. It's an actual thing you can do that can actually make a difference.
1: From one end of the Bible to the other, there are stories of those whose prayers have been answered. Men who turned the tide of history by prayer. Men who fervently prayed and God answered.
0: And remember, Jesus taught his followers to pray not only for those who are suffering.
1: He tells us to pray for them which despitefully use you and persecute you. In other words, he says pray for your enemies.
0: To dig a little deeper on prayer, visit us at findpeacewithgod.net. 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We're the Billy Graham Evangelistic Association.

blessing. 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We give you honor.

0: It's time to pray with Pastor Carter Conlon.
1: Job chapter 9, verse 11. If he goes by me, I do not see him. If he moves past, I do not perceive him. I want you to think today of the numbers of people in the Bible and throughout history who were crying out for a divine encounter with God. Think also of the multitudes who had the Son of God pass right in front of them, yet they didn't recognize that the answer to their cry had come. Why is this, you say? I think the answer is quite simple. They'd already formed a picture in their minds of what his presence and subsequent victory that accompanies it should look like. As with Job, we often make the mistake of asking God to do something that he's already doing. We often don't see the victory that is right before our eyes. Ask God for eyes of faith today. It's time to pray.
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1: I'm Russ Reed, and I grew up in the most thoroughly Jewish neighborhood in Chicago. In fact, I thought everyone was Jewish until I saw my first Christmas tree. When I asked my grandfather if Jesus was the Messiah, he said, "We don't think so." His answer became mine as I finished school, served in the Army, and then returned to Chicago to earn my living as an actor in radio, film, and television. I married Maggie, an Irish actress who sometimes went to church while I stayed home. But when my mother died, I began wondering about the purpose of life. I felt restless and incomplete. My wife, too, felt restless, so we decided to tour Britain. While there, we went to Edinburgh to hear an evangelist. My wife went to the altar to give her life to Christ. I envied the peace she displayed after that. Back home, she went with me to a Hebrew Christian church where I met Jews who believed that Jesus is the Messiah, God's sacrifice for our sins. The pastor challenged me to seek the truth from God personally, and one night, alone, I did just that, and experienced the greatest peace I've ever known. I learned a great scriptural truth. The soul without God wanders endlessly. Yeshua the Messiah came to reconcile us to God by dying for our sins. I'm Russ Reed, asking you to seek the truth for yourself and see. Jesus will set you free. And if the Son, therefore, shall make you free, you shall be free indeed.
0: If you would like to be free from the weight of sin by receiving Jesus Christ as Lord and Savior, or maybe you have questions about it, call 1-888-NEED-HIM right now. 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

0: It's a call that no one wants to receive.
1: You're just overcome with anger and grief to a degree that you never knew before. My dad had been murdered.
0: The death of her father led Lori on a journey of disbelief, anger, and depression. It also, though, led her to begin a relationship with Jesus. She found healing from her grief, and she even chose to forgive her dad's murderer.
1: I'm just thankful that Jesus came into my life and saved me and brought me to this place.
0: Lori was able to forgive because she knew God had forgiven her sins through Jesus. As Billy Graham once said,
2: forgiveness is a tremendous word. That's why Jesus Christ came. He's willing to forgive you and change you and make you a new person.
0: God can also help you forgive others. Learn more about forgiveness at findpeacewithgod.net. We're the Billy Graham Evangelistic Association.

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1: My father did unspeakable things to me. I was the oldest of 15 children, and Papa had been a pot-smoking hippie before he married Mama, who allowed his abusive treatment. Papa sequestered us in the mountains of New Mexico, keeping us from school and other people, not even allowing TV or radio. He claimed to be a Christian, and he let us carry small Bibles, but none of us could read except me. He beat my brothers and me unmercifully, and I wondered how he could claim to love God and hate us so. I often cried out to God to save me from my horrible life. I was 24 when Papa moved us to Alaska to escape civilization. Although we lived in the wilderness, far from a village, Papa began losing control of us. Then we met a real Christian family who demonstrated God's love. Papa hated them. On my birthday, he beat me so bad he almost killed me for refusing his advances. My brothers finally took our snow machines and ran for help. Then my sister and I did the same. Papa was arrested, and I feared the shame of testifying against him, but we all testified, and Papa was sentenced to prison. He died 5 months later, never admitting his guilt. The Christian family made a home for all of us and taught us to read. While I lived with them, I asked Jesus to save me and forgive my sins, and he did. He took the guilt and gave me a wonderful husband and daughter. I'm Alicia Bespeckles. If the Son therefore shall make you free, you shall be free indeed.
0: If you would like to be free from the weight of sin by accepting Jesus Christ as Lord and Savior, call 1-888-NEED-HIM right now. 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

0: There are over 7.5 billion people on our planet. It's hard to believe that anybody would feel lonely, but maybe that's exactly how you feel. Well, Billy Graham has good news.
1: Jesus believed in the worth of the individual, and Jesus spent most of his time with individuals, not just great crowds. The Bible teaches that God loves you as an individual. And greater love hath no man than this, that he laid down his life for his friends. And the Lord Jesus Christ died on the cross. And while he was on the cross, he was thinking about you, because he was God. He could look down the centuries and call you by name on that cross and say, I love you. I will forgive you if you will come to me.
0: That's right. God loves you. And he's waiting for you with open arms. Learn more at findpeacewithgod.net. We're the Billy Graham Evangelistic Association.

was grace. 'Twas grace that taught my heart to fear, and it was grace I first believed. Oh yes, and how precious did that grace appear.

been there. I can see it now. 10,000 happy years. It'll be bright shining, oh yes, as the sun, hallelujah to the Lamb. We've known

0: scripture says Jesus went about doing good. He saw a blind man that had been blind from birth.
1: The Bible story Billy Graham shared in 1957 applies to us today.
0: We are blind just as that poor blind man that Jesus looked at that night. We're spiritually blind because the Bible teaches not only do you have physical eyes, but you have spiritual eyes.
1: And when your spiritual eyes are closed, you can't see you're a sinner who needs God's forgiveness. But if you surrender your life to Jesus Christ, He'll open your spiritual eyes to see the truth that God loves you and sent His Son Jesus to forgive you.
0: And I tell you tonight, that can happen to you. Can you say tonight, I can see, I have the joy and the peace that Christ can bring?
1: We can help you find that peace and joy through Christ. 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We're the
2: now
1: Billy Graham Evangelistic Association.
2: Eyes. This is Ken Ham, author of the classic book, The Lie, Evolution, and Millions of Years. Over the past few years, I've heard so many tragic stories of young people taking their own lives with the help or encouragement of their AI chatbot. You see, technology hasn't helped with the struggle for meaning and purpose so many are facing. It's just made the problem worse. The answer for a struggling culture is pointing them to the purpose, meaning, and value that is found in God's Word. Chatbots can't give that. The Bible says we are of such value that our Creator came to earth as the God-man. He chose to die in our place, taking the penalty of death that we deserve. And meaning and purpose? Well, they're found in following Him.
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3: Now we're going to turn to our theme again, which is knowing God as Father. I spoke about two main purposes for which Jesus came. He came to reveal the Father and to bring us to the Father. And I suggested that if those purposes are not fulfilled in our Christian experience, then we haven't entered into that which God has planned and purposed for us. Jesus came to reveal the Father. His ministry was entirely Father-centered. That's a very important lesson. He said, I don't do the works. It's the Father who dwells in me who does the works. The words that I speak to you, the Father gave them. Everything that he did throughout his ministry was designed to point to the Father. And not only did he want to reveal the Father, but he wanted to bring us to the Father that we might know God as Father in our own personal experience. One of the most important texts that I quoted last night was Ephesians 3, 14 and 15, which says that from the fatherhood of God, every fatherhood or every family in heaven and on earth derives its name. A vital revelation. Every fatherhood, every place where there's a father, which is what initially makes the family, has its source, has its authority, has its sanctity from the fatherhood of God in heaven. This makes two logical conclusions. First of all, speaking now to men, I believe it's true that the most godly thing any man can be is a father. In that, he is most like God. Secondly, I believe the most important and sacred unit of society is the family. The family is based on the order of heaven. Every family in heaven and on earth derives its name from the fatherhood of God. I believe that's of vital importance both in the secular community and in the body of Christ. I believe that a community is no stronger than the families that make up that community. And when family life is broken down, community life is also broken down. National life. I believe it's true in the church. I believe a local church ultimately is no stronger than the families that make up that church. If you want a strong church, build strong families in the church. And in a sense, the strength of the church will almost take care of itself. Today, I want to take this truth further, and I want to speak about human fatherhood as an expression of the fatherhood of God. In fact, this is going to be my theme both this morning and this evening, but from two different aspects. This morning, I'm going to speak about human fatherhood in the natural. Tonight, I'm going to speak about human fatherhood in the spiritual. This morning I'm going to speak about what it means to be a natural father. This evening I'm going to speak about what it means to be a spiritual father. I'm reminded of the story of a little boy. In fact, it could almost be my own story in a way, but it's just a little bit different. Of a little boy who was living at home with his parents. He was not very old. He slept in his own room. And one night there was a tremendous thunderstorm, and he awoke with the thunder and the lightning, and he was scared, so he got out of bed and ran up to his parents' room, and they comfort him and say, "It's all right, son, God is in charge, he'll watch over you, go back to bed." Well, a little later he woke up the second time, same thing happened. He got the same words of comfort. "It's all right," he said. "God is with us. You can't see him, but God is here. He's watching over us. Just go back to bed." Well, it happened once more. By this time, his parents were losing a good deal of sleep. Came up. They said the same thing. He said, "It's all right, son. God is watching over us." He said, "That's all right, but I want God with skin on." Well, that's what a human father is. He's God with skin on, if you can accept it. It doesn't sound out of place to you. He is the representative of God to his family. Almost all people who work with people who have psychological problems and others, most counselors, would agree that almost inevitably a child forms its earliest impressions of what God is like from its father. That's not an accident. God designed it that way. God knows that the childish mind doesn't easily grasp abstract concepts and things that are invisible and intangible. God wants to reveal himself to the family. So, the father, in a very real sense, is God with skin on. Most people that have had problems relating to their father have problems relating to God. Some of you are here this morning. Before this message closes, I'm going to read you a letter of testimony from a young lady which really brings out this point. You probably are not aware how much the picture of your father in your mind and in your memory affects your relationship with God. I would say furthermore, it is difficult, if not impossible, to have a bad relationship with a human father and a good relationship with God. And a bad relationship with your parents will definitely cost you the blessing of God. You may be a Christian, you may speak in tongues, but your life will never really be in order until you have things right with your parents. "Honor thy father and mother, that it may be well with thee, and that thou mayest live long on the earth." This is the first commandment with a promise. The first four commandments are absolute. They just say, do it, don't do it. The fifth says, do it, and you get a blessing. Don't do it, and you forfeit a blessing. I doubt whether many of you here this morning appreciate fully how important your relationship with your parents and particularly your father is. I have known people go through life and die as Christians, but never have it well with them because they did not have things right with their parents. And actually, it makes no difference whether your parents are living or dead. It's not them we're talking about, it's you. Your attitude, your relationship. Let's turn to the scriptures now, and I'm going to lead you through a series of scriptures. The first one is Deuteronomy 32, verse 9. Now, Deuteronomy 32, verse 9. It's in two halves. I'm only going to read the first half, although the second is important too. Deuteronomy 32, 9. For the Lord's portion is his people. That's tremendously important. The Lord's portion out of this world, out of human history, out of everything that's going on, what is God going to get for himself? The answer is a people. That's his share. That's what all human history and destiny is directed toward. The Lord getting himself a people. People are the most important thing in the world. One mark of religion without the grace of God is that it tends to make things more important than people. The Jewish leaders in Jesus' day made the Sabbath more important than people. They were so hung up on the observation of the Sabbath that they inflicted needless hardship and suffering on innocent people. Jesus said the Sabbath wasn't made for man. I beg your pardon. Man wasn't made for the Sabbath. The Sabbath was made for man. That's true of everything religious. It's made for people. People aren't made for religion. Religion is made for people. But you find wherever the grace of God is not present, people are treated as secondary to religion, to buildings, to programs, to all sorts of things. And somehow, in the midst of all this religious activity, people slip through the crack. And they're neglected. And uncared for. As a visiting preacher, I've learned many years ago that there are people who can come to a church every Sunday for many years and have deep inner hurts and problems which they've never shared with anybody. And along comes a visiting preacher and they buttonhole him, share their problem with him. Partly because they're ashamed that anybody that will go on seeing them will know about their problem. But I always have to tell them I'm sympathetic, but I'm just here for a few brief days. I cannot help you. You've got to find somebody on the scene who can continue to help you. And many times they don't. See, many times people come to church, but they never reveal their real selves. That's another feature of religion. Religion tends to make us professional actors. When we walk into church, we put on our mask and we act nice and religious. There are many different masks. There's Pentecostal masks and Baptist masks and Catholic masks. And if you're brought up in a certain tradition, you know which mask you're wearing, but it isn't real. And I mean, don't imagine that yours is the only group that doesn't have a mask, because you're mistaken. People are the most important thing in life. People are the most important thing in God's estimate. In the Old Covenant, God had Moses build a tabernacle that contains some very marvelous articles of craftsmanship, gold and tapestry and so on. Then God had King Solomon construct what is probably the most expensive building that's ever been constructed in the history of the human race, the Temple of Solomon. I've estimated that to build that today would cost billions of dollars. I don't think there's any nation or group in the world that could do it. But when we come to the New Covenant, God uses still more expensive material for his building. This is a permanent one. The Temple of Solomon only lasted a few hundred years. What is the material for God's building today? People, that's right, living stones. So we need to understand that in all that's going on in history and all the confusion and the turmoil, if you ever get really perplexed and say, I wonder what God is after, The answer is God is after a people for himself. The Lord's portion is his people. Let's look at the last book of the Bible, Revelation. And in this study, we'll keep coming back to Revelation because we're going to the ultimate purposes of God, which are not fully revealed or fulfilled until the last book, Revelation 21, verse 3. Revelation 21:3. And I heard a loud voice from the throne saying, "Behold, the tabernacle of God is among men, and he shall dwell among them, and they shall be his people, and God himself shall be among them." Notice, this is the climax. God has got his people. They shall be his people. All history is working to that climax. Now, what does it take initially to make a people? You shouldn't find it difficult. It takes a father. That's right. That's where a people begin. No father, no people. So, in the very same chapter of Revelation, chapter 21, verse 7, we find these words. "He who overcomes shall inherit these things, and I will be his God, and he will be my son." It's that relationship that is the basis of the people. But in Genesis 17, you'll find how God set out to make a people. I just completed writing a book. This is a kind of announcement of it. It isn't yet printed. It's called The Last Word on the Middle East. And it's somewhat interwoven with the theme of people. And so I've been impressed how crucial and significant God's dealings with Abraham were in all the subsequent outworking of his purposes all over the earth, and particularly in the Middle East. So we'll look for a moment at what God says to Abraham in Genesis 17, verses 4 and 5. The Lord appeared to Abraham and said, "I'm Almighty God." And when he said that, he said, "Abraham, you're going to find it difficult to believe what I'm telling you, but bear in mind, I am Almighty God. What I say happens." Verse 4. "As for me, behold, my covenant is with you." Notice the first concept is covenant. "And you shall be the father of a multitude of nations. No longer shall your name be called Abraham," which means exalted father, "but your name shall be Abraham, father of a multitude. For I will make you the father of a multitude of nations." And then in the 18th chapter of the same book, Genesis, verses 17 through 19, we return to this theme. Genesis 18, verses 17 through 19. "The Lord said, shall I hide from Abraham what I am about to do?" That blesses me. God was pleased to share his secrets with Abraham. The Psalm 25 says, "The secret of the Lord is with them that fear him." That's an astonishing thought. God shares his secret counsels with those who fear him. One great mark of intimacy between people is that they share their secrets with one another. Isn't that right? You rarely share your secrets with an enemy. But your bosom friend, you share your secrets with. Well, God shares his secrets with his friends, and Abraham is called the friend of God. So he says, "Here's my friend Abraham. I'm just about to do something, but I think I'll talk it over with Abraham first." Going back to Genesis 18, verse 17, the Lord said, "Shall I hide from Abraham what I'm about to do? Since Abraham will surely become a great and mighty nation, and in him all the nations of the earth will be blessed." Notice God's destiny for Abraham was to become a great and mighty nation. Now, verse 19 is so crucial because it tells us why God chose Abraham. God was looking on all the men in the world in the days of Abraham. And out of doubtless there were already millions of men, he singled out one man and chose him. And this 19th verse tells us what God saw in Abraham that made him choose Abraham. For I have chosen him, but the Hebrew says literally, for I know him, which I think is better. I know him. Or I have chosen him in order that, or I know him that he will command his children and his household after him to keep the way of the Lord by doing righteousness and justice, in order that the Lord may bring upon Abraham what he has spoken about him. What was it that the Lord saw in Abraham? He saw that he would be a good father. That was his name to start with. First of all, exalted father, then father of many nations. What was it in Abraham's character that caused God to choose him? That he would accept his responsibilities as a father. That he would raise his children and order his household in the way of the Lord. And on that basis, the Lord would be able to bring to Abraham all that he promised. I'm going to read that verse again without commenting on it. I ask you to just listen. For I have chosen him in order that, or I prefer the other translation, for I know him that he will command his children and his household after him to keep the way of the Lord by doing righteousness and justice, in order that the Lord may bring upon Abraham what he has spoken about him. That was the reason why God picked Abraham. Let me suggest to you that there's a certain pattern of development of a nation in the Bible. It goes from father to family to clan to tribe to nation. And it took really three or more generations. It was Abraham, Isaac, Jacob, then his 12 sons. The 12 sons became the 12 tribes that became the nation. I've said that in a certain sense, it's God's purpose for a father that he should be God with skin on. I hope that doesn't sound irreverent to you. You've got to understand that every human father is very much a human and has his weaknesses and his failings and is a sinner and needs to be saved like every other sinner. But in his capacity as a father, it's his responsibility to demonstrate God to his family and to represent God to his family. And where he fails to do that, believe me, there will be problems. I want to suggest to you that in doing this, the father has three basic ministries, functions, or responsibilities. And I will list them and then discuss each briefly. The three basic functions of a father, as a father, are priest, prophet, and king. Say that again. Priest, prophet, and king. As priest, a father represents his family to God. As prophet, he represents God to his family. And as king, he rules his family on behalf of God. I think I better say that again, because it's absolutely central. The three functions are priest, prophet, and king. As priest, a father represents his family to God. As prophet, he represents God to his family. And as king, he rules his family on behalf of God. Now let's take the three ministries, just take a few examples work through them quite quickly. First of all, a father acting as priest to his family. Turn to the book of Exodus, chapter 12. This is the ordinance for the Passover, which was the way that Israel obtained God's intervention on their behalf to protect them from the judgment that came upon Egypt and to open the way of deliverance for them. Now, the ordinance of the Passover affected every father in Israel. It centered around the father and the family. It was a family ordinance. One of the reasons why the Jewish people have been able to survive 19 centuries of dispersion and persecution is that their religious life, in many ways, is centered not in the synagogue, but in the family. That's what's kept them going. The Passover is not primarily a synagogue observance, it's a family observance. One other great observance of the Jewish people, which has set them apart, the Sabbath. The Sabbath, they go to synagogue, but the Sabbath is centered in the home. And very beautifully, as I see it, the wife and the mother is the queen of the Sabbath. That's her day. She's the queen. She lights the Sabbath candles. See, Judaism has made a place for women in its most ongoing and distinctive ordinance. If there'd been no Sabbath, believe me, there'd be no Jewish people today. That one ordinance has kept them separate from other people, which is part of God's purpose for them. So what I'm saying is, the religious life of the Jewish people, though the synagogue plays an important part and the rabbi is an important person, in many ways the most important person in the religious life of the Jewish people is the father. Still today, you will see in Jerusalem, the Orthodox Jews, the Hasidim, Sabbath morning, the father leads his family to the synagogue. He pushes the youngest child in a stroller. He leads two more by either hand. The mother walks beside him. But it's his responsibility to take his family to the synagogue. Every religious festival, and there are many of them in Israel, you'll see the families are the father carrying a child on his shoulders, leading another by the hand. The father explains to the children what it's all about. It isn't woman-centered, it's father-centered. Very different from contemporary Christianity, unfortunately. Now let's look. Exodus 12, verse 3. Speak to all the congregation of Israel, saying, on the 10th of this month, they are each one to take a lamb for themselves, according to their father's households. A lamb for each household. Notice, it's a household-centered ordinance, and the father is the key to it. Verse 7. Moreover, they shall take some of the blood and put it on the two doorposts and on the lintel of the houses in which they did. Who put the blood on the house? The father, that's right. That was obtaining protection from God for all his family. He was the priest. If he failed, there was no alternative. No one else had authority to put the blood but the father. And in the 13th verse, the blood shall be a sign for you in the houses where you live. And when I see the blood, I will pass over you. And no plague will befall you to destroy you when I strike the land of Egypt. The safety of every family depended uniquely on the father. If the father didn't fulfill his function, the whole family suffered. Let's look at the story of Job for a moment. Just two or three verses from the first chapter of Job. Job chapter 1. There was a man in the land of Uz whose name was Job, and that man was blameless, upright, fearing God, and turning away from evil. That's not only just a general statement about Job, it's actually repeated by God when he dialogues with Satan about Job. He uses the same language. Now, one mark of Job's fear of God and of his uprightness was his sense of responsibility for his family. He had 7 sons and 3 daughters. Verse 5. Verse 4. And his sons used to go and hold a feast in the house of each one on his day, and they would send and invite their 3 sisters to eat and drink with them. You see, there was a strong family identity with Job. And the sisters came in with the sons. And it came about when the days of feasting had completed their cycle that Job would send and consecrate them, rising up early in the morning and offering burnt offerings according to the number of them all. For Job said, perhaps my sons have sinned and cursed God in their hearts. Thus Job did continually. Job saw his responsibility to obtain the protection and the mercy of God for all his family. He offered a burnt offering for every son, for every daughter, to ward off the judgment of God on his family. Now, we can't go into the details of the story of Job, which are very interesting, but outside us. I'm just saying Job is an example of a father who fulfilled his priestly function. And if you as a father here this morning are beginning to say, I don't think I can do all this, let me suggest to you that if you fulfill your priestly function of prayer, it will enable you to fulfill the other two. But if you miss out the priestly function of prayer, you'll find the other two too much for you. Now let's look at the Father as prophet, the one who hears from God, instructs, directs his family. We'll look at the example of Noah. Genesis chapter 6. Genesis 6, verses 7 through 10. The Lord said, I will blot out man whom I have created from the face of the land, from man to animals to creeping things and to birds of the sky, for I am sorry that I have made them. But Noah found favor in the eyes of the Lord. These are the records of the generations of Noah. Noah was a righteous man, blameless in his time. Noah walked with God. And Noah became the father of 3 sons, Shem, Ham, and Japheth. Notice it says Noah became the father of. The old translations say Noah begat or begot. It's extraordinary that that word has dropped out. Verses 13 and 14. Then God said to Noah, the end of all flesh has come before me, for the earth is filled with violence because of them. Behold, I am about to destroy them with the earth. Make for yourself an ark of gopher wood. You shall make the ark with rooms and shall cover it inside and out with pitch. I'll move on to chapter 7, verse 1. Then the Lord said to Noah, enter the ark, you and all your household, for you alone I have seen to be righteous before me in this time. It was Noah who heard from God about the flood. It was Noah who received the instructions for making the ark that would preserve his family. And it was Noah that God commanded to come into the ark with his household. It was Noah's righteousness that covered his family. He said, you alone I've seen righteous in this generation. Come with all your family. I don't know whether the modern mind can grasp that. But a father's righteousness can speak to God for his whole family. I know I'm in an area where the Reformed Church is strong. And I feel quite at home here because I've spent quite a lot of time in South Africa where the Dutch Reformed Church is much the strongest church in the nation. And I want to say that when I speak about covenant and fatherhood, I am speaking right down the line of your tradition. And it's the strongest thing you have. Don't let it go. That's partly why you have strong ethnic communities in this neighborhood. Because you've held on to some of these things. Just let's look in the New Testament for a moment, just one scripture in Hebrews 11. Verse 7. Hebrews 11:7. by faith, Noah, being warned by God about things not yet seen, in reverence or in holy fear, prepared an ark for the salvation of his household. He was the prophet. He heard from God. His righteousness covered his household. Now, I want to say that it might well be that God could use a member of the family to speak to the family. But it's the father's responsibility to discern what is the voice of God. My mind goes back to a situation in Jerusalem in 1948 when my first wife and I and our four youngest children were in Jewish Jerusalem, and it was besieged by Arabs on all sides. Food and water were running out. And we were deeply committed to Jerusalem. We didn't want to leave, but we felt somehow God was saying, you may have to leave. There was no way open to leave in any case, because the city was besieged. But one day, we knelt down, my wife and I and the four girls, the oldest was 13, the youngest would be about 6. And we asked God to show us if we were to stay in Jerusalem or leave. When we finished praying, Kirsten, who was the second oldest of the girls there, a little Muslim Arab by background, stood up and said very simply,

0: was the father, it was my responsibility to discern, but God spoke to us through one of our daughters. But our lives depended on that. This is not a theory that we're talking about. Believe me, there could easily come a time in this nation when your life will depend on hearing from God. Your life and the life of your family.
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4: Because I joined a church when I was 11 years old, I was convinced I was a Christian. After all, if I was in good standing with the church, surely I must be in good standing with God. But I learned to drink in high school and kept right on drinking into college, which I left at age 23 because I was broke. Jobs are hard to find in 1933, and I got depressed. So I went to the library where I found a book titled For Sinners Only. The book claimed that God had a plan for my life and he would provide, which intrigued me so much that I went to a meeting announced in the paper. At the meeting, people sat on a platform and gave testimonies, things that amazed me. I had to know more about this, so I went to a second meeting where a blind man described how even in his blindness, he could see God's hand in his life. Afterward, he told me God had a plan for my life. Having been a church member since I was 11, I was offended when he told me I needed Jesus Christ in my life, but he was right. He could see better than I could. I went home that night and prayed, telling God I had made a mess of my life, and if he had a plan, I wanted it. Peace swept over me, and I slept soundly. But I had vowed to tell no one. They wouldn't get me up on a platform giving a testimony. For 3 days, I told no one what had happened to me. Then I went to another meeting, where the blind man knew immediately I had changed. So I stood up and told everyone how Jesus had come into my heart and life, and I'm still telling others. I'm Joe Mason, and I hope you listen to me. If the Son, therefore, shall make you free, you shall be free indeed.
3: If you would like to be free from the weight of sin by receiving Jesus Christ as Lord and Savior, or maybe you have questions about it, call 1-888-NEED-HIM right now. 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

0: At a time of turmoil in her young life, Gina discovered that God's love could change that life, whatever her age.
1: God's not up there saying, I'd really like to do something with your life, but I'll have to wait until you grow up first, or I'll have to wait until you get older. Not just knowing that someone could have a relationship with Jesus Christ, or that sounds very nice, or that's something that my parents do or did, or that happens at church on Sundays. It is all about really connecting with Jesus and following his example and not looking at the stories in the Bible that this was something that happened so long ago and doesn't really have much relevance in my life. And the best way that I've been able to really get in touch with that is developing a very personal relationship with Jesus.
0: No matter where you are in life, if you'd like to learn more about a personal relationship with Jesus Christ, go to our website, billygraham.org, and click on How to Know Jesus. 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

us, we know you are in control. Regardless of the circumstances in our lives or in our world, we know that you sit on your mighty throne and oversee all creation. We pray to you this day out of obedience. We acknowledge that you are bigger and greater than any situation we face, any crisis in our lives. Show yourself to us. Reveal yourself, O Lord, your nature, your character. Lord Jesus, remove any feelings of disappointment, discouragement, or uncertainty that may be hindering our relationship with you. Open our eyes to truly see ourselves and the world around us. And most of all, may we see you, Lord. Let us see things from your perspective. We pray this day to know you in a deeper, more meaningful way.

0: From the files of Unshackled, Pacific Garden Mission presents Free Indeed.
1: I was born in Japan to a Japanese mother and an English father. Mother was a Christian, so I grew up attending Christian schools. At evangelistic meetings, I met Percy, a South African who came to Japan as a missionary. We married and I had children. While we were in South Africa on leave, x-rays revealed a tumor pressing on my optic nerve, impairing my vision. But I was pregnant and the baby would have died during surgery, so I refused the operation. Our baby son was born perfect, but my vision continued to worsen. World War II had begun, but we returned to Japan because God had called us as missionaries. In 1941, Percy was a school principal on the west coast of Japan when Pearl Harbor came and Japanese agents arrested him. God helped me provide food for Percy in prison and for my children until Mother persuaded them to let us all go to Tokyo where we live under house arrest. Food was rationed and bombings were frequent in Tokyo, but God protected us and provided our needs. We spent the last year of the war in a 9-foot square room expecting an invasion, but the atom bomb ended the war. After a furlough in South Africa, we returned to Japan to serve as missionaries once again. We shared God's love for 25 more years. Then we retired to Australia to live near our son. My blindness increased as the tumor grew. Within 2 years, I was blind, but our son took care of us. God's way is right. I'm Amy Luke. If the Son, therefore, shall make you free, ye shall be free indeed.
0: If you would like to be free from the weight of sin by accepting Jesus Christ as Lord and Savior, call 1-888-NEED-HIM right now. Free Indeed is a production of Pacific Garden Mission, 1458 South Canal Street, Chicago, Illinois, 60607. 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
1: Franklin Graham, speaking to the prisoners at Angola State Penitentiary in Louisiana.
0: I've come today because I want to tell you the truth. I'm not here to lie to you. And whether you're over here on the right or whether you're on my left, I want you to know one thing. Listen to me. There is a God in heaven, and you may believe me or maybe you don't believe me, but I'm here to tell you that there's a God in heaven who loves you. And let me tell you something. God knows all about prisons. He knows exactly what you're here for. He knows everything about your life, and I'm here to tell you he's got a plan and he's got a purpose for your life.
1: God's plan is a plan for hope and life and purpose. You can experience that plan when you come to him by faith in Jesus Christ. 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

0: Our Value in God's Eyes. This is Ken Ham, author of the classic book, The Lie, Evolution and Millions of Years. Over the past few years, I've heard so many tragic stories of young people taking their own lives with the help or encouragement of their AI chatbot. You see, technology hasn't helped with the struggle for meaning and purpose so many are facing. It's just made the problem worse. The answer for a struggling culture is pointing them to the purpose, meaning and value that is found in God's Word. Chatbots can't give that. The Bible says we are of such value that our Creator came to earth as the God-man. He chose to die in our place, taking the penalty of death that we deserve. And meaning and purpose? Well, they're found in following Him.
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2: Listen to the words of Hebrews chapter 4, verses 15 and 16. For we do not have a high priest who cannot sympathize with our weaknesses, but was in all points tempted as we are, yet without sin. Let us therefore come boldly to the throne of grace, that we may obtain mercy and find grace to help in time of need. The Christmas story so reminds us of this incredible truth. When the Creator of the universe came to us in the weakness of a baby, literally wrapping himself in the frailty of our human condition. This incredible act of grace shows you and I today that Jesus Christ is not offended by our struggles, but rather joins with us in them to become our source of strength and hope for the future. Knowing these things, we come to an obvious conclusion. It's time to pray.
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2: When my father's health failed and he was put in the county home, we lived in a shack, all seven of us kids and Mom. She would leave the baby with my two teenage sisters while she took the rest of us to a nearby tavern where men bought her drinks. In time, she let the men go home and sleep with my sisters. I told my teacher, who told the principal, and they arranged for me to run out and call the sheriff the next time those men came to our house. I had to run through a cornfield at night to use the neighbor's phone, and I was scared, but I did it. Our family was separated. Mom went to prison. My sisters went to a state school for girls. The younger ones went to foster homes, and the baby was adopted. Neighbors gave me a home until I graduated from grade school. During high school, I worked in a hospital washing dishes, but I felt terribly alone in the world. And that's when the guilt began to haunt me. After all, I was responsible for my family's breakup and my mother's being in prison. After graduation, I worked as a secretary near Pacific Garden Mission. One day I went there for a visit. The woman who gave me the tour also explained how Christ died for my sins, how he took my guilt and shame to the cross. I prayed to receive him as my Savior. And as I began reading the Bible, I learned to forgive myself. I also found and forgave my mother and led her to the Lord. What a Savior. I am Fern. And if the Son, therefore, shall make you free, you shall be free indeed.
1: If you would like to be free from the weight of sin by receiving Jesus Christ as Lord and Savior, or maybe you have questions about it, call 1-888-NEED-HIM right now. Free Indeed is a production of Pacific Garden Mission, 1458 South Canal Street, Chicago, Illinois, 60607. 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

0: and feasting,
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0: The events leading up to the first Thanksgiving represent a pivotal time in our nation's history. 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
1: Billy Graham.
2: All wrong will be made right. 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
0: That will be the greatest day in history for those who know Jesus, and the worst day for those who don't.
2: The early church had a deep concern to sweep as many into the Christian family as they could before the end. How much greater our urgency should be today.
0: Why not show your thanks to God by sharing the message of His love with someone who needs to hear it? 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
1: My twin sister and I sang together professionally on radio from the age of 7 till we were 30. We sang country western music on major shows. But after we were born again, we knew that God wanted us to sing gospel music. After Mother died of cancer, we left the secular music field and moved to Chicago. We sang on Christian radio, where I met Miles, a Jewish believer who had served with a radio ministry. Miles and I fell in love and wanted to marry, but my sister didn't want my relationship with Miles to continue. She was so distraught that Miles and I broke up. My sister became more unstable. A year passed, and a friend from church brought Miles and me back together. We quietly married. When we told my sister, we assured her that God had someone for her, too. God sent a minister into my sister's life, and they were married. Miles preached the good news of God's salvation through Christ at rescue missions and other outreach ministries in Chicago for the next 30 years with me at his side. God gave us 5 sons and a daughter, but one was stillborn. My father also was saved before his death. My beloved Miles suffered a stroke and died before my twin sister died of cancer. I love to tell everyone that Jesus saves. I'm Ruth Newman. If the Son therefore shall make you free, ye shall be free indeed.
0: If you would like to be free from the weight of sin by receiving Jesus Christ as Lord and Savior, or maybe you have questions about it, call 1-888-NEED-HIM right now. 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

0: What does it mean that God loves us? Here's Franklin Graham.
1: He wants you. He loves you. He created you. He made you. He's given you life. And you turned your back on him. And he's wanting to forgive you. He's wanting to set you free. He wants to give you a new start. But you've got to be willing to come to him tonight. Confessing your sin to him, telling him you're sorry, asking for forgiveness, and receive by faith Christ into your heart. God will set you free. You see, Jesus said, I am the way, the truth, and the life. No man comes to the Father but by me. There is no other way to God except through Jesus Christ. Why? Because Jesus Christ is the only one in history that paid the debt of sin.
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3: What does the Apostle John mean when he says the reader of the book of Revelation will be blessed? 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
4: Jesus is coming again. We never want to put a date on it. We want to be careful not to be too definitive in terms of dates. But we are told in Scripture we should know the signs of the times. Luke 21:11 says there will be an increase of earthquakes and pestilence and tossing of the waves of the sea, meaning tsunamis. So these are birth pains. These are things that are pointing to the end times. But what we see around us in our world is not necessarily the events of Revelation yet, but God wants us to be prepared. God wants us to know some of the signs of the times, to be ready, to be looking, to be eagerly expecting the second coming of Jesus.
3: 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Radio for the Remnant, brought to you by Olive Tree Ministries, a ministry founded by Jan Markell. In our program, Pastor Josh talks to Pastor Gary Hamrick of Cornerstone Chapel, Leesburg, Virginia. Pastor Gary just wrote a new book, Standing on the Edge of Eternity, The End Times According to Revelation. Should the believer study the book of Revelation?
5: I'm breaking with my tradition here to answer a question about the book of Revelation, which I usually don't do because my basic understanding of Revelation is that a lot of people get in a lot of trouble, including Christians, and we win in the end. I mean, those are the things that I'm really certain about the book of Revelation. Other than that, there's lots of variation. But the question here is the book of Revelation, or does it describe a literal event? That's the way the question was put to me, and there's a vagueness in it. So let me answer it two ways. It does describe a literal event in the sense that if you take the book of Revelation as a whole to describe the end of the world where Jesus returns and the problem of evil is solved and the goodness is restored to the world and there's a whole new heavens and new earth, that event is going to happen. Now, does it happen literally the way the words throughout the book of Revelation describe it? And the answer is clearly not. because there are no dragons that are going to be falling from the sky. There are no lampstands that are going to be put out. There are no bowls of things being tipped out, the bowls of wrath, etc. This is figurative language to describe something that is literally true. Now, trying to figure out what exactly those figures of speech are describing, that's difficult.
6: 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I'm Pastor Josh Schwartz, and my co-host Ken Michael is traveling, and please remember him in your prayers. Now, this week, we will discuss the importance of studying the whole Bible, even the difficult and often neglected book of Revelation. My guest has recently released a new book entitled Standing on the Edge of Eternity, The End Times According to Revelation. You can find that in our online store at olivetreeviews.org. Pastor Gary Hamrick, welcome back to the program.
7: Thanks, Pastor Josh. It's good to be with you again.
6: Now, Gary, for those of our listeners that are not familiar with you or your ministry, can you give us a little bit of a background about how the Lord has called you to ministry and how you're ministering in the here and now?
7: So 34 years ago now, my wife and I were part of a startup church here in Leesburg, Virginia called Cornerstone Chapel. And the Lord has just done his work, lest we labor in vain. The Lord has built his church. And so we've just been in awe over the last 34 years to see what God has done. And our church is on the outskirts of the nation's capital. So this is where God has planted us, just on the outskirts of the swamp. And he's given us a lot of opportunities to try to make an impact in this part of the world for the glory of God, for the sake of the kingdom.
6: Praise God for your faithfulness, and thank you for standing in these dark days in that very difficult place. Now, in that clip, we heard Greg Kokel, in essence, say to be very careful when reading and interpreting the book of Revelation. Now, I would agree with that. But he also seemed to imply that he tends to shy away from the book of Revelation. Is that how followers of Jesus should approach the final book of the Bible?
7: It's not, but I think that he probably expresses the sentiment of a lot of people. I hear how overwhelming the book of Revelation is to people. It's pretty daunting. And so therefore, folks are reluctant to really dive into the book. That's in part why I wrote this book, Standing on the Edge of Eternity, is because I want to try to take the fear of the book of Revelation out of the equation so that people can really dive into this book, because it's an incredible book that the Lord has given us, the revelation of Jesus Christ through the pen of the Apostle John. But many people are not diving into it because they're fearful of it. It's a lot of information. It's overwhelming. I say to people, sometimes when you read the book of Revelation, it's like drinking out of a fire hose instead of a garden hose. Yeah, I'm excited about helping people to dive more and more into the book of Revelation.
6: Praise God. And I think it's interesting that you brought that up with the people's hesitancy. Before I worked at Olive Tree Ministries, I was a senior pastor at a small church in Western Colorado, and I took on the daunting task of teaching through the book of Revelation. And this is a very traditional Southern Baptist church. And what's fascinating is the people, for the first 3 or 4 weeks working through the book, it was almost as though you could hear a pin drop because they just didn't know how to react to it. And it seems like you're getting very similar responses. Now, why do you think that is?
7: In part because the figurative language that John uses can sometimes be confusing for people. I try to tell people, look, you have to remember John's writing in the first century and he is seeing way into the future. And so he is trying to describe events. He's trying to describe scenes. He's trying to describe cataclysmic activity using language restricted to the first century. So I kind of equate it sometimes like if George Washington had been handed a cell phone, how would he describe that? And searching for language to describe things, it's very difficult when you're talking about something into the future. So I think people's reluctance has to do a lot with that. There's a lot of figurative language, but it is a literal book with literal events that are speaking about the future. And that's why it's important for us to read, because God has given us a glimpse into things that are to come. And by and large, with a couple of exceptions, the book of Revelation is all about future events. So we need to be ready for what is coming. And God has graciously given us a glimpse into that future.
6: Amen and amen. Praise God for that explanation, because it is a book that literally reveals God's heart and God's character to those who will read it. So with that in mind, as you've studied and taught and written a book now on the book of Revelation, What would you say that the book has revealed to you about God's faithfulness or his character? What stood out the most?
7: That's a great question. God is a God of order and God is a God of detail. As I was going through Revelation, putting things together for a book, it forced me to look at the details and how very detailed God is about this whole thing. It's not like some whimsical idea of, oh, Jesus is coming again and the earth is going to get really dark before he returns and then there's a new heaven, a new earth. It's not a generic story. It's a very specific story with great details. And so the more I dug through it, the more I realized the richness of the richness of the details that God has given us so that we can be ready. Now, again,

0: world because he wants to shake up the nation of Israel because he loves the Jewish people. He's not done with them.
1: Amen.
0: And because he wants to ultimately make up the kingdom of God. So by the time you get to the end of Revelation, the kingdom of God in terms of who belongs to it forever and ever and who will not forever and ever, it's all settled. And so those are the three reasons why we see the book of Revelation given to us. It's to wake up unbelievers, it's to shake up the nation of Israel, and it's to make up the body of Christ for the ultimate eternal reward with the Lord.
1: That is a great way to break it down. And it's exactly what it does when you study what God is saying. I love the subtitle of the book, The End Times, according to the book of Revelation. When you study it the way that God has written it to us, we are awoken and we are seeing the absolute love of God for the nation of Israel. And we understand that there is right and wrong, there is heaven and there is hell, and God is the one ultimately that lays all of that out for us.
0: My good friend who's now gone to be with the Lord, Dr. Ed Heinzen, I loved what he would always say about Revelation. He said, God has given us the book of Revelation to prepare us, not to scare us. And that's the bottom line.
1: Now, Pastor Gary, the book of Revelation opens very, very personally. Let me just read the first three verses here, and then I'll ask you a quick question. John writes, Revelation chapter 1, verse 1, the revelation of Jesus Christ, which God gave him to show his servants the things that must soon take place. He made it known by sending his angel to his servant John, who bore witness to the word of God and to the testimony of Jesus Christ, even to all that he, that is John, saw. Now, verse 3 says this, blessed is the one who reads aloud the words of this prophecy, and blessed are those who hear and who keep what is written in it, for the time is near. We get three verses in, and John promises, as he's revealing this from God, that by reading, hearing, and keeping these words, you will be blessed. What does John mean by that?
0: The book begins with a blessing, and Josh, I'm going to read the end of the book too, because
1: Please.
0: In Revelation 22, verse 14, it says, blessed are those who do his commandments that they may have the right to the tree of life and may enter through the gates into the city. The book of Revelation begins with a blessing, and the book of Revelation ends with a blessing. And there are actually a total of seven blessings throughout the book of Revelation, and it's kind of known as the Beatitudes of Revelation. You read the first one, I read the last one, and there are five others in between. And basically what John is saying at the beginning of this book is, you read it, you obey it, there is an intrinsic blessing for all those who heed the words of the book of Revelation. Because in the book of Revelation, besides talking about future events, it gives us an understanding of the character of God, that he is just, that he is mighty, that he is holy, that he is majestic, and that he wants us to walk in holiness as his children. He wants us to walk in obedience. And the book of Revelation had better awaken people to realize God is a just and a holy God. He's a loving father. But you see in Revelation, his wrath is being poured out upon a God-forsaken, Christ-rejecting world. The church is going to be rescued. We're going to be raptured before all that. God has not appointed us to suffer wrath, but to receive salvation through our Lord Jesus Christ. However, this should make every Christian aware of how awesome God is, how mighty and powerful he is, and to obey him and to walk humbly before him. And when we do, there's a blessing attached. So every time I teach through Revelation, I say to the congregation, look, as I read it, I get blessed teaching it. As you hear it and do what it says, you get blessed in the process too. There's just an intrinsic blessing in reading and doing what Revelation says.
1: Now, let's just take that one step further. And how have you tangibly been blessed by reading, teaching, and now writing on the book of Revelation?
0: It has reminded me of the heart of God. The more I've studied through Revelation, I have to give you a little background.
1: Yeah.
0: You know, I got saved when I was 15, and early into my Christian life, I latched on to Hal Lindsey's books, like The Great Planet Earth, There's a New World Coming. And my first introduction to Revelation and things about the end times pretty much terrorized me. The awareness of the second coming of Christ, the Antichrist, the tribulation period, the rapture, all of it instilled fear in me. So the older I've gotten in Christ, as I've studied Revelation, it's gone from fear to anticipation and to a place of being settled in who the Lord is, that he's got all this, I can trust.

0: him just anticipating the glorious return of Christ and what the future is going to be for all of us who love the Lord.
1: That is so important, because I do believe that many people approach the book of Revelation with fear and trembling. And I think that's wise at times to recognize the grandeur of it, that there is judgment that's coming, but to turn that fear to an anticipation through the shed blood of Jesus. Friends, I would encourage you to not be afraid of what's going to take place, but trust in Jesus and understand that you can have this anticipation that you, through the shed blood of Jesus, through your faith in him, can receive eternal life and experience the good that the book of Revelation talks about, not only in the millennial kingdom, but also in the eternal state, chapters 19 through 22. Pastor Gary, as we transition, I want to zone in on one aspect that I think is, for some reason or another, ignored very often in the church, specifically when dealing with the book of Revelation, and that's the millennial kingdom. So if you would, listen to this clip, and then we'll get your thoughts.
2: What about the millennium? Multitudes today hold to the belief that there will be a 1,000-year semi-golden age following the second appearing of Jesus Christ. As such, they suppose that they will be resurrected in glorified bodies to once again experience a fallen world, and that for 1,000 years. First, we should note that though Jesus spoke repeatedly of the resurrection of the dead, he did not so much as hint at the notion of a 1,000-year semi-golden age replete with rebuilt temple and reinstituted sacrifices. Instead, he said, "Do not be amazed at this, for a time is coming when all who are in their graves will hear his voice and come out. Those who have done good will rise to live, and those who have done evil will rise to be eternally condemned." Moreover, when Jesus spoke with Martha concerning the resurrection of her brother, Jesus reaffirmed that Lazarus would be resurrected on the last day, not prior to a 1,000-year semi-golden age. Furthermore, nothing in Scripture suggests that those who have fallen asleep in Christ will return to a fallen earth replete with fallen human beings. The scriptural promise that gave my father peace as he faced a terminal condition in 1997 was that he would return to a restored universe in which there is no more death or mourning or crying or pain, for the old order of things has passed away. As the Apostle John made plain, nothing impure will ever enter the New Jerusalem, nor will anyone who does what is shameful or deceitful, but only those whose names are written in the Lamb's Book of Life. Finally, the number 1,000 is invariably used figuratively. God increased the number of the Israelites 1,000 times. God is keeping his covenant of love to 1,000 generations. God owns the cattle on 1,000 hills. Better is one day in God's court than 1,000 elsewhere. The least of Zion will become 1,000, the smallest a mighty nation. God shows love to 1,000 generations. And 1,000 more examples could easily be added to the list. Of course, I'm speaking metaphorically. In context of the 7-year tribulation of Revelation, mirroring the 7-year tribulation under the Old Testament Antichrist and Antiochus the Fourth Epiphanes, the Apostle John wanted his hearers to have an eternal perspective. Satan will be bound forever 1,000 years, and those who have not taken his mark will rule forever 1,000 years. As such, Satan's defeat is complete, just as the victory and vindication of Jesus' followers is also complete.
1: 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I'm Pastor Josh Schwartz. Now, don't forget, we have a very active online store at olivetreeviews.org. We add new products regularly, and this month we are featuring Standing on the Edge of Eternity by our guest, Gary Hamrick of Cornerstone Chapel, Leesburg, Virginia. Pastor Gary, in that clip, there was a lot to dig into. That was Hank Hanegraaff. He obviously does not believe in a literal 1,000-year millennial kingdom. Why do you think that there are so many different views on the millennium?
0: It's interesting. I'm discipling a young man, and he asked me this very question. He said, "Which one can I trust?" There are a few different views of the millennium. You have amillennialism, which is basically, it's all symbolic, that it's not to be understood and interpreted literally, the 1,000 years. One of the biggest problems with the amillennial view is they believe that Satan is bound currently. And just look around you, Satan is not bound. This is not the millennial kingdom. The post-millennial view is the idea that Jesus comes back at the end of this golden age where the church just gets better and better. Christianity becomes more prevalent all around the world. And the problem with that is that the Bible tells us clearly in a few different places, like 1 Timothy 4:1, Matthew 24:10, that there's a great apostasy that happens at the end of the age. So we don't head into a golden age and then Christ returns. Hank Hanegraaff, there are others who do not interpret the Bible as a literal book. They interpret it primarily as a symbolic book or an historical book. In other words, they look at some of the elements and they say, well, the Antichrist was Nero, and the persecution of the early church is what the tribulation was referring to. So they either look at it in an historical lens or they look at it through a symbolic lens. But I'm convinced we should read the book of Revelation through a literal slash futuristic lens, that these are the things that are going to come. And it's interesting in that clip, he said 1,000 years is figurative for things. But let me just read to you Revelation chapter 20, verse 6. Here's one of these other beatitudes, a blessing. It says, blessed and holy is he who has part of the first resurrection. Over such the second death has no power, but they shall be priests of God and of Christ and shall reign with him 1,000 years. It's talking about the saints who return with the Lord after the tribulation to establish the millennial kingdom, and that we as saints who come back with him will rule and reign with him for that 1,000 years. It's a literal book. It's a literal 1,000 years. And to me, when people start saying that all this stuff is symbolic, they reduce the meaning of the message. Again, there's a difference between figurative language to describe literal things, but people who hold to a symbolic interpretation of the book of Revelation are going to miss the literal aspect of what he's saying here. And he's saying saints are going to rule and reign with Jesus for 1,000 years. That's the millennial reign. That's the millennial kingdom. So that's what we hold to, a pre-millennial view, that Jesus comes back before the millennial kingdom. Comes back at the end of the tribulation, culminating in the Battle of Armageddon, and then Jesus settles that and establishes his throne for 1,000 years in Jerusalem. The new heaven and the new earth is after that. So it's just because we interpret a literal view of the book of Revelation and guys like Hank Hanegraaff don't.
1: Pastor Gary, I always teach, and I'm sure that you teach something similar, that if you're going to symbologize Genesis or the book of Revelation, you're going to do that to every other passage of scripture in between. You're ultimately going to fade towards all of it being figurative or all of it being symbolic, and it is a dangerous thing to say. And so, friends, we have to understand the way that you interpret the Bible is deeply important, and we must be consistent with that. One last question, Pastor Gary. Why do you think, when we have so much blessing coming to us with a literal 1,000-year reign of Jesus on earth with his saints, why do you think so many people either ignore or are ignorant of that beautiful hope of time that we get to have with Jesus ruling and reigning?
0: It's because they are seeing it as a symbolic thing instead of a literal event. But when you look at what will literally be happening during the millennial kingdom, it's not quite heaven on earth. That's the new Jerusalem. But it's going to be much better than the current situation is. I mean, think about it. You can have Jesus ruling and reigning as the supreme king over all the earth from Jerusalem. There's no more presidents, prime ministers, dictators. He is the one ruler. And Satan is bound for that 1,000 years. So there will still be people on earth who have fleshly instincts. It's not like there won't be any sin, but to consider what the world will be like when King Jesus is ruling and reigning, it's just going to be amazing. And why people aren't looking forward to that, or why they think that's only a symbolic thing, is beyond me. But because I believe that the imminent return of Jesus could be at any point, I suspect those of us who are here now will be raptured, or I'm going to die and go to be with the Lord and come back again with him to rule and reign and to serve him in whatever capacity. I'm looking forward to it myself.
1: Amen. And I think we all should be looking forward to it. It's going to be a perfect government where we get to be with our Savior, Jesus. And I just don't understand, other than it's just a demonic, satanic scheme to deceive, distract, and delude the church into thinking this will never take place. Now, Pastor Gary, we're so thankful for our time together. I'm so thankful for this book. I'm encouraged by it. So thank you for equipping the saints. How can people get in touch with your ministry?
0: They can go to our website, cornerstonechapel.net. Teaching library is there. Our resources are there. They can email the church through the website. That's the best way to really get a hold of us.
1: Thank you so much for our time together, Pastor Gary. It has encouraged me.
0: Thank you, Pastor Josh. Always good being with you.
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2: Andrew Larson grew up in Norway on a farm that was right beside the ocean. After his mother died in childbirth, leaving his dad with six children, Andrew's aunt raised him. She was a devout Christian, always praising God. She described to Andrew how he contracted polio as a child, paralyzing his feet. So Andrew's parents put his feet in very hot water and prayed, and God healed him. Still, Andrew grew up wanting his own way. Andrew drank and smoked and swore shamefully. And the conflict in his soul was so intense that he decided to leave his family and immigrate to America so he wouldn't be reminded of his sinful ways. He worked on a farm in Iowa, and it was there, while all alone with the beauty of God's creation, that Andrew surrendered his life to Christ. The joy in Andrew's heart at being unshackled from his shameful past was indescribable. Andrew took a job in a packing house in Minnesota and earned enough to buy a car. One of the women suggested a weekend trip together, and the temptation drove Andrew to the cooler, where he bowed his knees and prayed for victory over temptation. God gave him the strength to say no. God then sent Andrew to Bible school and on to Columbia as a missionary, where he met God's choice for his wife, Alma, who was a teacher and a nurse. They served the Lord together there for many years and saw many miracles. Andrew Larson knew that you're missing a lot if you don't know Jesus. And if the Son therefore shall make you free, you shall be free indeed.
1: If you would like to be free from the weight of sin by receiving Jesus Christ as Lord and Savior, or maybe you have questions about it, call 1-888-NEED-HIM right now. Free Indeed is a production of Pacific Garden Mission, 1458 South Canal Street, Chicago, Illinois, 60607. 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

0: It was so gripping and so scary that I just kept retreating from all the places I was so afraid of that I just became kind of a hollow shell of myself.
1: From dealing with panic attacks to raising children with Down syndrome, Rebecca Lyons knows that life can be scary, but she's learned that God is bigger than all her fears.
0: Jesus reminds us, "The peace I give, the world cannot give. So do not let your heart be troubled or afraid."
1: That kind of peace, says Billy Graham, comes when you put your hope and trust in Jesus Christ.
2: He asks that your ambitions and motives become his. If you answer yes, you're in obedience to him, and it brings a fulfillment and a joy and a peace in this life and the rewards in the life to come.
1: Jesus is ready to give you that fulfillment, that joy, and that peace right now. Learn more at findpeacewithgod.net. We're the Billy Graham Evangelistic Association.

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1: A mysterious family secret kept me locked in a closet of doubt and anxiety for years. The effects of this dark secret began to manifest after I developed polio at age 6. I spent a year in the hospital, and when I came home, my mother was extremely hostile. She would slap and beat me and shut me in my closet where I cried out to God. My dad loved me, but he stayed away from home to avoid Mom. Because of my poor health, I was unable to attend school, and God sent me a teacher who gave me the love I needed, taking me to church, where I learned about Jesus. When I was 13, I gave my life to Christ, and Mom grew more abusive. When I started dating in my senior year, she would greet me at the door and throw a pan of ice water in my face, making horrible accusations. 3 times she tried to kill me with a butcher knife, so the police helped me move out, and Dad took her to a mental hospital. Each time I visited, she screamed at me. I married a wonderful man who protected me from her by moving us to another state. Through counsel and God's word, I learned to forgive my mother. After she died, I learned that my dad was not my biological father, which helped explain her abuse. She didn't hate me. She hated the shame and guilt of her sinful affair. I'm Sharon Murhalski. His truth dispels all fear and bitterness. You can trust Jesus with your situation, too. Because if the Son, therefore, shall make you free, you shall be free indeed.
0: If you would like to be free from the weight of sin by receiving Jesus Christ as Lord and Savior, or maybe you have questions about it, call 1-888-NEED-HIM right now. Free Indeed is a production of Pacific Garden Mission, 1458 South Canal Street, Chicago, Illinois, 60607. 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

0: 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It helps you quickly identify which key is which.
1: That's a life hack. Those simple little tricks that can make life a lot easier.
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1: You'll find all kinds of life hacks with a quick internet search, but life hacks have been around a lot longer than the internet. 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They're in the book of Proverbs, and they include gems like this.
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1: And get this, the book of Proverbs has 31 chapters, so you can read a chapter a day every month and get a steady stream of life hacks or life wisdom.
0: Hatred stirs up conflict, but love covers over all wrongs.
1: You can learn more about the benefits of daily life hack, well, daily Bible reading at this website, findpeacewithgod.net, from the Billy Graham Evangelistic Association.

0: It's time to pray with Pastor Carter Conlon.
1: Matthew chapter 21, verse 21. So Jesus answered and said to them, "Surely I say to you, if you have faith and do not doubt, you will not only do what was done to the fig tree, but also if you say to this mountain, 'Be removed and be cast into the sea,' it will be done. And whatever things you ask in prayer, believing, you will receive." Now Jesus had just cursed a deceptive and a fruitless tree. He was teaching you and I that in our pursuit of God, we never have to settle for an imitation of victory. Through prayer, we too can speak to fruitless areas in our own lives and break their power to deceive. In addition, we can speak to those areas ahead of us that seem impossible to pass over and command them to cease from hindering our forward progress. More than ever now, it's time to pray.
0: Join us for worldwide prayer at itstimetopray.org.

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1: In some respects, I led a privileged childhood. I grew up in a rural Iowa town with good schools and recreation programs. I was one of the oldest of 9 children, but we always had enough of everything. Our lifestyle came at a price, though. Dad worked on a rail yard, but had a series of other odd jobs to provide for us. Some of my siblings earned extra income tasseling corn over the summer, and we all worked hard around the house, picking vegetables, pickling them for the winter, and helping Mom bake bread and do all the household chores. With so much work to be done, we had little time to socialize with friends. The only day off we had was Sunday, when we all worshiped together as a family. My oldest sister began to resist my parents' strict rules. She moved out, so I began to absorb more responsibilities caring for my younger siblings. My mother sank into a depression and suffered from headaches. I began to doubt myself, as well as the faith I'd once accepted without question. After speaking with older Christians and praying for guidance, I learned that it's normal to doubt faith, and that questioning things can help us find answers that make our faith even stronger. I've learned that everyone needs a Savior to give them peace of mind and to protect them from the darkness in their hearts. I'm Madeline Nelson. If the Son therefore shall make you free, ye shall be free indeed.
0: If you would like to be free from the weight of sin by receiving Jesus Christ as Lord and Savior, or maybe you have questions about it, call 1-888-NEED-HIM right now. Free Indeed is a production of Pacific Garden Mission, 1458 South Canal Street, Chicago, Illinois, 60607. 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

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And just as we've sung about Him as Jehovah Jireh, our provider, He is Jehovah Rapha, the God that heals us. 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

0: After a long and intense journey through the book of Genesis, the Bible bus is headed to the New Testament. Welcome to Through the Bible. I'm Steve Schwetz. And in our study, we're going to hear Dr. J. Vernon McGee introduce us to the Gospel of Matthew, a book that he felt makes a profound impact on a person's life. Here are a few of his thoughts on that.
1: This is a good place for you to begin going through the Bible with us. It'll be an experience that'll be life-transforming. It will revolutionize your own lifestyle and also your home and maybe your church. That's what's happening in the study of the Word of God. We invite you, first of all, of course, to listen to the program. And the second thing, which actually ought to be number one, is to read the scripture that we are going to study. Read it beforehand, and it'll make it very meaningful to you. Also, we urge you to get notes and outlines, which we provide.
0: Yes, this is a wonderful time to start going through the Bible with us. 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Now, before we turn to our study, one more thing. Reading letters from listeners is a tradition Dr. McGee began on Through the Bible back a long time ago at the beginning of the ministry, and it's one that we love to continue today. And it's such a joy to see how God uses His Word as we commit to studying it together. And to give you just a taste of what I'm talking about, here are a few notes from our fellow Bible bus passengers. The first, this is an email from a listener in the U.S. who didn't leave their name but shared this. I boarded the Bible bus back in 1996 when I first got saved. I climbed back aboard for this latest trip during the Gospel of John, and I'm excited about this new cycle as well. My 8-year-old son rides along with me, although I'm not always sure how much he understands, but the other day he reminded me about a letter from a listener in Afghanistan who asked to be accepted in the Through the Bible bus family and wants to become a Christian. Apparently, my son is paying attention. He and I have been praying for this listener ever since. Thank you for your ministry and all that you do to get God's Word to as many people as possible. Well, we certainly love hearing when Through the Bible becomes a family journey, don't we? Now, here's a note. This is from Sandra. I have been blessed by catching a daily ride on the Bible bus. I have strengthened my faith through Dr. McGee's lessons. He keeps his listeners wanting more insights into God's Word every day. My prayer is that the Word of God is sown in the hearts of all who listen and share how much they are uplifted by His ministry. Peace and love to you all in the Lord. Well, let's join Sandra in that prayer. Heavenly Father, thank you for the way that your word is changing lives across generations, across nations, and across languages. Thank you for families who study together and for faith that's grown stronger each day. As we open the scriptures now, Lord, plant your word deep into our hearts and draw us closer to you. In Jesus' name, amen. Now we're off to the book of Matthew on Through the Bible with Dr. J. Vernon McGee.
1: Now, as we come today to the Gospel of Matthew, I'd like to bridge the gap first between the Old Testament and the New Testament, because in order to appreciate and have a right understanding of the New Testament, it's almost essential to know something about this period of approximately 400 years. You see, after Malachi had spoken, heaven went silent. Station G-O-D went off the air, and there was no broadcasting for 400 years until one day the angel of the Lord broke in upon the time of prayer when there was a priest by the name of Zechariah standing at the altar in Jerusalem. He gave the announcement of the birth of John the Baptist, who's to be the forerunner of the Lord Jesus. And we'll see how important John the Baptist is in this gospel that's before us, which is Matthew, of course. We find that a great deal, though, took place in this interval of 400 years. Though it's silent as far as the scripture is concerned, yet it was during this period that, in one sense, it's the most thrilling and exciting period in the history of these people who have undergone a great deal. But during this period, it was indeed terrific and tragic in many ways. Now, world history had made tremendous strides in the interval between the Old and New Testament. And the internal condition of Judah and the tribes experienced a radical transformation, a new culture. Different institutions and unfamiliar organizations arose in this period, which appear in the New Testament. The Old Testament closed with the Medo-Persian Empire being the dominant power. Egypt was still a power to be reckoned with in world politics. And during the interval between the Testaments, both faded from the scene as outstanding nations. World power shifted from the East to the West, from the Orient to the Occident, from Asia to Europe, and from Medo-Persia to Greece. When the New Testament opens, a new power, Rome, is the world ruler. And a consideration, I think, of some of these important dates ought to give us a bird's eye view of this great transition period. Now, I do not want to bore you, but these are things that we need to know and need to have before us. For instance, if you go back to 480 B.C., Xerxes the Persian was victorious against the Greeks at Thermopylae, but he was defeated at the Battle of Salamis. At least a storm defeated him. And this was the last bid of the East for world dominion. And in 333 B.C., out of the West, there came that goat that Daniel records in the 8th chapter, Alexander the Great, the goat with the great horn. And he led the united Greek forces to victory over the Persians at Issus. Then in 332, Alexander the Great visited Jerusalem. He was shown the prophecy of Daniel, which spoke of him. And he spared Jerusalem, which was probably one of the few cities that he ever spared. And then in 323 B.C., Alexander died way over in Persia. Apparently, he intended to move the seat of his empire there. And the world empire, both east and west, was divided among his four generals. Now, Judea was the next to Egypt by Ptolemy Soter in 320 B.C. Seleucus, who founded the kingdom of the Seleucidae, which is Syria, he attempted to take Judea over, and that became the battleground between Syria and Egypt, and this little country became a buffer state. It was very much like the old-fashioned rub board that many of you remember your mother used in a number two tub, and up and down she'd rub the clothes. Well, that's the way that these two nations went up and down the little land of Judea. Antiochus the Great, he took Jerusalem in 203 B.C., and Judea passed under the influence of Syria. And then it was in 170 B.C. that Antiochus, or Antiochus, however you pronounce this, Epimenes, he took Jerusalem and defiled the temple. And he'd been mentioned by Daniel as the little horn in Daniel 8:9. He's been called the Nero of Jewish history. And then in 166 B.C., Mattathias, the priest of Judea, he raised a revolt against Syria. And this is the beginning of the Maccabean period. I do not think that the nation Israel have ever suffered more than during this era. And never were they more heroic than during this interval. And Judas Maccabeus, and that means the hammer, he was the leader who organized the revolt. And then in 63 B.C., Pompey, the Roman, took Jerusalem, and this people passed under the rulership of this new world power where they were at the time of the birth of the Lord Jesus and all the way through the New Testament period. 40 B.C., the Roman Senate appointed Herod to be king of Judea, and never has there been a family and a man that's been more wicked than this. You can talk about the Mafia all you want to, or the Cosa Nova, or whatever it is, but this family would exceed them all. 37 B.C., Herod took Jerusalem, and he slew Antigonus, the last of the Maccabean king priests. And then in 31 B.C., Caesar Augustus became emperor of Rome, and 19 B.C. was the rebuilding of the Herodian temple. Never was completed. It was going on quite a while when our Lord was born. And then in 4 B.C., the Lord Jesus was born in Bethlehem. Now, that more or less dates that period for us, but during that time, there arose among these people certain parties that you find mentioned in the New Testament, never even heard of them in the Old Testament. Let me mention several of them. The Pharisees, they were the dominant party. They arose to defend the Jewish way of life against all foreign influences. They were strict legalists. They believed in the Old Testament. And they were nationalists in politics. They wanted to restore the kingdom to the line of David. So that what you have is a religio-political party. They were what we'd call fundamental in the faith, theologically. They were way to the right as far as politics is concerned. And then you have the Sadducees. They were made up of the wealthy and the socially minded who wanted to get rid of tradition. The crumbs still fall from the rich man's table, by the way, and they are willing to give the crumbs, but they don't give their wealth, that is for sure. The Sadducees, they were liberal in their theology. They rejected the supernatural. They were opposed to the Pharisees, and the Sadducees were closely akin to the Greek Epicureans. That is, the Epicureans believed to eat, drink, and be merry, for tomorrow you die. They were the opposite of Stoics, and we have, I think, maybe a wrong idea of them. They were attempting to attain, really, the good life, and the way to overcome this body of ours was to give it unbridled rein, and a great many people think that's the answer today. They tried it then, didn't work. The third group I'd mention are the scribes. They were a group of professional expounders of the law, which stemmed from the days of Ezra. They became hair splitters. They were more concerned with the letter of the law than with the spirit of the law. When old Herod called in the scribes, asked them where Jesus was born, they knew the letter of the law. They knew it was in Bethlehem. But you would have thought they had hitchhiked a ride on the back of the camels and gone down to Bethlehem to see him, but they weren't interested. It was the letter of the law. May I say, I don't think anyone who listens to this program would say that I am opposed to studying the Word of God. But friend, there is a danger of just wanting the information and the knowledge and not translating it into shoe leather and letting it become part of our life. Now, Bible knowledge, and it's limited, as we saw in our guidelines to the study of Scripture, you can only learn certain basic facts. The Spirit of God has to be the teacher. But you can learn these facts and know all about the Antichrist and the beasts, and you can know about a great many things about predestination and free will and election. You can know those things theologically without actually these things getting possession of your heart. Now, the scribes come in that category, and personally, I feel like sometime today that the most hard-hearted people I meet are cold-blooded fundamentalists that apparently would be willing to rip you apart just in order to maintain some little point. The important thing is to know the Word of God. That's a laudable attainment. The thing is not to have it for our own benefit, but to pass on to others and to translate it into shoe leather. Now, the fourth group are the Herodians, and they were strictly a party in the days of the Lord Jesus as political opportunists. In other words, they sought to maintain the Herods on the throne. They wanted their party in power, and that's the reason they went after Herod, since he was in power. Now, there was, during this period, a time of great literary activity. The Old Testament was translated into Greek in Alexandria in Egypt during this period, 285 to 247 B.C. And it was made by 6 members from each of the 12 tribes, and that's where it got the name of Septuagint. And this was used. Paul used it, and our Lord apparently quoted from it. The Apocrypha of the Old Testament was written in this era. There are 14 books. They bear no marks of inspiration. I've listed them in my Briefing the Bible. And there are 2 books they feel like should belong to the Old Testament. When I say they, I mean there are many good men feel like they should. That's the Book of Enoch and the Psalter of Solomon. But again, these are 2 books that there'd be some real question about. Now, there is a period, therefore, that's marked by the silence of God, and God was preparing the world for the coming of Christ. And the 4 Gospels are directed to the 4 major groups in the world of that day. The Gospel of Matthew, it was written to the nation Israel. It was written in Hebrew first, and it was written primarily then for the religious man. The Gospel of Mark, we're going to see, was directed to the Roman. He was the man of action. He believed that government, law and order, was the way you could control the world. And a great many feel that that's the way it should be done today. Well, there must be law and order. But the Romans soon learned you couldn't rule the world like that. And the world needed to hear about one who also believed in law and order, but he also believed in the forgiveness of sins and the grace and the mercy of God. And that was none other than the Gospel of Mark, written about our Lord, presenting him to the Romans. The Gospel of Luke was written to the Greek, to the thinking man. And we'll see that when we get to it. And the Gospel of John, written actually for believers directly, but indirectly, for the Orient, where there was the mysterious millions of the Orient, all crying out in that day for a deliverance, and are still crying out, for the world today needs a deliverer. The religious man needs Christ and not religion. The man of power, as the Roman was, he needs a Savior who has power to save him. And the thinking man needs one who can meet all of his mental and spiritual needs, and certainly that great Orient with the wretched man. He needs to know about a Savior, not only save him, but build him up and bring him to a place where he can live for God. That gives you a bird's eye view of the Gospels, and I felt like it was worthwhile to take all this time for that. Now, I would like to get our foot in the door of the Gospel of Matthew. As we said, the Gospel of Matthew, written by, actually, a publican, and he was one that the Lord Jesus had put his hand upon in a very definite way. He was his follower, his apostle. This man wrote, apparently in Hebrew. Papias says that. Eusebius confirms it. And other of the apostolic fathers, they all agree that it was written originally by Matthew in Hebrew for the nation Israel, a religious people. And I don't have time to give the background of that, but God had prepared them, this whole nation, for the coming of Christ into the world. And he came of that. Salvation is of the Jews, the Lord Jesus said. And it was a great German historian said that God prepared the Savior to come out of Israel, salvation to come from them, and he prepared the heathen for salvation because they certainly needed it. The world needs it. Now you will find that this is a book that is remarkable, and the reason I consider it such a key book, it swings back in the Old Testament, gathers up more Old Testament prophecies, which you would expect it to do, than any other book. And it moves farther into the New Testament than any other gospel moves. For instance, no other gospel writer, that is Mark, Luke, or John, mention the church by name. But Matthew does. He's the one who gives the word of our Lord, "On this rock I will build my church." And we find that even Renan, the French skeptic, he said of this gospel that it's the most important book in Christendom, the most important that's ever been written. That's a remarkable statement coming from him. Now, this converted publican was the choice of the Spirit of God to give this gospel primarily to these people. Now, this gospel presents the program of God. The kingdom of heaven is an expression which is actually peculiar to this gospel. It occurs 32 times, and the word kingdom occurs 50 times. And friends, a proper understanding of the phrase kingdom of heaven is essential to any interpretation of this gospel and of the Bible. And may I make this statement right now, and I do make it categorically and dogmatically, the kingdom and the church are not the same. They're not synonymous. And the church is in the kingdom. But after all, there's all the difference in the world. Los Angeles is in California, but Los Angeles is not California. And if you disagree with that, ask people from San Francisco. And California is not the United States, but it's in the United States. Now, I know the Chamber of Commerce thinks it's the United States, but it's not. It's only 1/50th, by the way. So that the church is in the kingdom, but the kingdom of heaven, simply stated, and we'll see it when we get to it, is the reign of the heavens over the earth. And now, I know the theologians have really clouded the atmosphere, and they certainly have made this a very complicated thing, but poor preachers like I am have to come up with a simple explanation, and that's it. It's the reign of the heavens over the earth. Now, that's the great theme of this gospel here. For the one who is going to establish that kingdom on the earth is the Lord Jesus. That kingdom is all important. And the three major discourses that you have in the Gospel of Matthew all concern the kingdom. You have the Sermon on the Mount, so-called. That's the law of the kingdom. And I think only a partial list of what will be enforced in that day. Then the mystery parables in Matthew 13 concern the kingdom. In fact, that's what our Lord said. The kingdom of heaven is like a sower and like a mustard seed and so on and so forth. And then you have the great Olivet Discourse, and it looks forward to the establishment of the kingdom here upon this earth. This is very important to see. Now, we're not going to talk today about the kingdom of heaven. We don't have time to tell the truth. But you're going to find that in this gospel, I have a different division than this, but you have the person of the king, the preparation of the king, the propaganda of the king, the program of the king, the passion of the king, and the power of the king. It's all in this gospel. I'll follow, however, a little different division, and we'll talk to you about that next time as we get underway in this very marvelous Gospel of Matthew. Until then, may God richly bless you, my beloved.
0: In our next study, we're going to look at the genealogy of Jesus. Dr. McGee often reminds us that genealogies may seem boring at first glance, but they're really vitally important. In fact, he says the entire New Testament rests on the accuracy of this genealogy. So as we travel through his word together, we're going to discover why every name matters, and we'll spotlight four names that stand out like neon lights. And for more in-depth study, why don't you join me this weekend for Dr. McGee's Sunday sermon from Matthew chapter 1, The Gospel in the Genealogy of Jesus Christ. 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I'm Steve Schwetz, and I'm going to meet you back here next time as the Bible bus rolls along.

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1: Dr. Michael Youssef, beginning this episode of Leading the Way.
2: Hello, my friends. Blessed 4th of July and happy 250th anniversary, America. I came here legally. I love this country. I am so grateful to this country for what it's done for me and what it's done for so many millions of people around the world. This is the most generous country on the face of the earth. It grieves me when I see people come into this country and then they're disloyal. In fact, some are straight out invading this country to change it and take it to the 7th century Arabia. That is the burden of my heart. I want to wake America up on this 250th anniversary. Rise up and be the great nation that the founders envisaged us to be. And that is why I preach this message at one of the most prestigious churches in America, Prestonwood Baptist Church in Dallas. And Pastor Jack Graham, I am so grateful for the opportunity, and I pray to God that He will use it not just to bless you, but to challenge you, that you would pray for the country in a way you have never done before.
3: History repeats itself. History repeats itself. Perhaps there is no place where this statement is more true than in all of our biblical history. History repeats itself is not a cliche. Please listen to me. It's not a cliche. It's a profound historical occurrence. We see this again and again in the scripture. We see it in the repetitive history, in the Word of God. From the Garden of Eden and the man's fall to the 21st century, it's the same thing. Just keep repeating itself. We see how disobedience and compromise of the gospel of Jesus Christ brings about disasters. We see this cyclical history very vividly in the book of Judges. How many times were the people of God abandoned the faith, compromised their faith in Yahweh, and God, as a consequence, pulls His hand of protection. And then they get delivered to the Canaanites and the Amorites and the Moabites and the mosquito bites. Then they repent. And God, merciful God, hears them from heaven and He sends them a deliverer again and again. They keep going. But the problem with each cycle, people of God sunk deeper into sin and idolatry and rebellion. And this pattern continued into the 6th century BC. As you know from the scripture, the Old Testament writers, they're telling us how God basically, here's a Youssef translation, basically came to the point of saying enough is enough. And He permitted them to go into exile in Babylon. Now the Islamists and the Islamic terrorists are really the equivalent of the Babylonians of that time. Today, the Babylonian terrorists of our day, not taking us into exile in foreign land as they did with Daniel, Shadrach, Meshach, and Abednego and many of the Israelites. No, they are taking us hostage. They're literally taking into exile in our own lands as they invade those lands with vengeance. The Babylonian king, Nebuchadnezzar, demanded tributes from the people of Judah. And today, our Babylonians call that jizya. There is a name for it. And it's a penalty tax that you pay if you want to stay as a Christian or a Jew in the lands that they invaded, Christian lands. And it happened throughout history. When Judea refused to pay this tribute, the Babylonians laid siege on the city, and they're laying siege on your city and many other cities, just as in the time of the Judges, when God took away His hand of protection from the people of God. God did so in the 6th century as the exile began. Terrorism in the Western world today is our own exile. Terrorists are our Babylonians today. And just as God handed over His rebellious, unfaithful Israel, which is the apple of His eye, He has handed the rebellious, unfaithful Europe to the hands of the terrorists. You should see what's happening in England. 13 of the 14 big cities in England now have Muslim mayors. And not just Muslim, Islamists. There are so many naive souls who confuse kindness with foolishness. Even the Pope of Rome have dedicated a chapel for the Islamic prayer that they can come into the Vatican and do their prayers to Allah. And you see, denomination after denominations say that we need to reason with the terrorists, that what we need to do is improve their economic conditions. What we need to do is to have better diplomacy. What we need to do is have better communication. Then we could end their invasion and determination and drive to impose their caliphate, which means a worldwide Islamic successor to the Prophet. And the Prophet was not just a religious leader. He was the political leader, he was the military leader, and therefore there are no separation of religion and Islam. And once they take over, as they've done so many parts of the world, it's over. Freedom of religion will be over. And just as wanting to be absolutely truthful with you, I need to make the distinction between the Islamists and the Muslims. The Islamists are different from the rest of the Muslims. Islamists compose about 20% of Muslims, and that is over 400 million people. But they are the very people, these Islamists, that are outlawed in many Arabic Middle East countries. They're outlawed in Egypt, they're outlawed in Syria, they're outlawed in United Arab Emirates, they're even outlawed in Saudi Arabia. So what do? They come here to the naive West and say, oh, we love Jesus. No, they don't love the same Jesus that we know. Islamist jihadis are invading the West with a vengeance. Let that sink in your mind. They're outlawed in many Arabic countries. I want to make it very clear that the Muslims and the Islamists are not the same. You must understand the difference. But I also want to make it clear that I love the Muslim people. I love the Muslim people. We started a television station, Kingdom Set, 260 million homes in the Muslim world, and preaching the gospel 24/7. And I am absolutely humbled beyond measure to tell you that there are hundreds of thousands of Muslims that are coming to Christ at a huge sacrifice. These dear people, when they discover the truth in Christ, they literally do not count their lives to be valuable, because they said, if we die, we'll go to Jesus. But the problem is that the folks that we're dealing with here in the West, they have made a pact with the Marxists and the socialists and the trust fund kids in America and the anarchists. And they made a pact that both, because they hate Western civilization and they want to destroy Western civilization, they made a pact with each other. And you see them all over the news. Translation: we make a pact with the devil if we have to, if it helps us destroy Western civilization as we know it. And make no mistake about it, Western civilization, and I've done this academically, Western civilization is the result and the fruit of the Reformation. It was the Reformation when God raised these reformers 500 years ago. They went back to the scripture. They went back to the word of God, which was forbidden. Back then in the Dark Ages, they used to chain the Bibles to the lectern, and the lay people were not allowed to read it. But with the translation of the Bible, some people paid with their lives so that we can have that Bible, that we take it lightly. And the liberty, the freedom, and the prosperity, and the individual freedom, and the respect of an individual, all that is the fruit of the Reformation. Here's another fact that I need to tell you before I get to the heart of the message. The unfaithful Israelites who caused the Babylonian exile did not abandon Hebrew religion altogether, any more than the church buildings of today in the West and Europe and even in the United States, who have all the trappings of Christianity, and yet they raise the rainbow flag and the transgender flag above the cross. These compromising Israelites still made the ritual sacrifices in the temple, but they added to the religion. They added Baal and they added Ashtoreth.

Hindu can be a Hindu and a Buddhist can be a Buddhist and the Muslim can stay a Muslim as long as they take Jesus along the way. They call it hypergrace. That says because we're saved by grace alone and therefore we don't have to live righteously before God. That we can sin to our heart's content and grace will cover it. They call it unhitching ourselves from the Old Testament. They call it Chrislam, which is a blend of some Christian stuff with Islamic stuff. And they say that's the only way that we can ease the tension between the two groups. Oh, my beloved friends, please listen to me. The faith we defend is set of bedrock truth that Jesus and only Jesus is God incarnate, that Jesus and only Jesus is the only sacrifice for our sin, that Jesus and only Jesus is the begotten Son of the Father, full of grace and truth, that Jesus is the heart of Christianity. And if you take the heart out, you're going to end up with a dead corpse. Give God glory. Amen. Sadly, in the 7th century, the Christianity that the Prophet of Islam was exposed to was riddled with heresies, unlike the ones that we're experiencing in churches today. Heresies such as Nestorianism and Ebionism, and these were corpses without the beating heart of the truth. Today, in large part, the so-called Christian church in the West is riddled with heresies and weakened by false teachings from many a pulpit across the land. But what breaks my heart truly is that these Christian heresies dominate many churches and denominations today. And thus they have created a spiritual vacuum. Created a spiritual vacuum. And who fills that spiritual vacuum? The Islamists. And trust me, they did this in the 7th century. And they're doing it in the 21st century. The only way forward is for God to send us a spiritual awakening to this land. Awakening that causes apathetic Christians to repent and turn back to the truth of the gospel. An awakening that will bring the lost to repent and believe in the Lord Jesus Christ. An awakening that causes believers to stop compromising and placing one foot in the world and one foot in the church. You see, political Islam always grows in history. I can prove it to you. Political Islam always grows stronger when Christianity is weak and compromised and in retreat. Believe it or not, I read the writings all the time. I read their writings. And they know that. They know when the church is weakened that they can take advantage of that. It's their golden opportunity to invade. They will openly tell you that in the first two jihads, the one in the 7th century, and they got all the way to France, and then they got stopped. And the second jihad in the 15th century, they came all the way and occupied Vienna. And they say, well, those first two jihads, we did it with the sword. But this third jihad, in which we're going to take over Europe and we're going to take over the Vatican, we're going to take over the West, is not going to happen just with the sword, but it's going to be birth rate. Just a few years ago, there were 5 million Muslims in Europe. There are 50 million now. In the first 600 years of Christianity, the Christian faith dominated the Middle East and North Africa, from Syria to Egypt and Lebanon. All these were Christian lands. And when the Muslims invaded these Christian lands, they did not only use the sword, but they also, because the churches mostly was very sick and weak and riddled with heresies, they were able to deceive the so-called Christians. Heresies such as Arianism, which taught that Christ was a subordinate being, not equal to God the Father. Nestorianism, which split the deity of Christ from his humanity. The Sabellianism, which denied the Trinity altogether. But there were two Christian heresies in particular that gave rise to Islam and influenced the founder of Islam. The Ebionites and the Docites. The Docites basically said that Jesus only appeared to be human and his crucifixion was an illusion. And while the Ebionites, and he was discipled by an Ebionite monk, the Ebionites viewed Jesus as a human prophet, a Messiah, yes, human prophet, but they denied that he is the Son of God. And to this day,
That is

0: what they spreading around the world. The population of Arabia at the time of the rise of Islam basically was a bit of a hodgepodge of pagan idolatry, various strands of Judaism, an assortment of pseudo-Christian groups. No wonder there's so much confusion and utter contradictions in their books. Now, I can stand here and give you historic evidence after historic evidence of how compromising churches, unfaithful churches, those who compromised the truth of the gospel were invaded by the floods of Islamization. I don't need to go into history. But what we are seeing today with our own eyes in Europe today, this modern invasion, what is being attempted to be done here in your backyard, right here in this city. That is why I'm calling out now, it's the time to rise up and be the Church of Jesus Christ. History repeats itself. As I said, I can give you tens of examples, but let me just give you one. The first, as I said, the first few hundred years of Christianity, the Christian faith was established in the Middle East, North Africa. Within 200 years of Christianity, the population of all the Middle East countries and North Africa was between 85 to 90% Christians. Did you get that? In fact, St. Augustine of Hippo and Cyprian of Carthage, they all came from the church in North Africa. Alexandria, Egypt, became the center of Christian thinking and Christian theology. The first seminary in the world was in Alexandria, first 350 years before Rome was ever on the scene. Modern-day Morocco, Tunisia, Libya, and Algiers, North Africa. There are estimates between 40 to 50,000 churches at that time, by the middle of the 600s. And the Christians had tens of thousands of churches embraced false teaching in North Africa. It's a teaching called the Montanists, or the Montanist movement was rapid in that part of the world. And simply put, the Montanists believe that the canon of the scripture is not closed, that God can still speak authoritatively today and be equal to the writers of the scripture. Well, so when the Arab Islamists came invading in 647 and 648, declaring that God has spoke to a man in Arabia by the name of Muhammad, Christian leaders said, well, let's hear about it. We're open-minded, right? We're not narrow-minded. I accept all the ways lead to God. Tell us about it. Between 30 to 35 years, all of these tens of thousands of churches turned into mosques. Is that cannot happen here? I think if I told this story, with this historical incident, 70 years ago, people said, it would never happen in the West. That could never happen in America. It could never happen in Europe. That could never happen in Canada. It could never happen in Australia. But beloved, it's happening. We're seeing it with our own eyes now. Everywhere you look, there is a takeover. They're buying churches and burning some of them in Europe with vengeance and turning them into mosques. This is their idea of their superiority, and they have the final word from Allah. Now I can go on. As I said, I talk about Islamic conquest of the Byzantine church and the Christian church in the 1400s in Europe and all the way to Vienna. But again, I did not really come here to give you a history lesson. I came here to show you that history repeats itself. And that is why you can lead the nation. This church can lead the nation in rejecting falsehood, in rejecting false teaching, and you take a stand, and that you proclaim the gospel unashamedly and invade even Satan's territory with the gospel of Christ alone as the Savior of the world. Now, I come here to pour my heart out to you and tell you that I came with a prayer in my heart. Please, God, you will raise up heroes who will help rewrite the future. May God do it. May God do it. Now, I want to tell you, as I conclude, I want to tell you a story that really tugged on my heart. The first time I read that story, and I know it's an incident in history that always makes me say, God, do it again. Do it again. And it is an acclaimed historian by the name of Catherine Drinker Bowen. That's where I was introduced to this incident. She wrote a best-selling book called John Adams and the American Revolution. And in that book, she tells of a lesser-known event. It's an amazing story that took place in 1746. That's 30 years before the American Revolution. France was at war with the British Empire. And the French government decided to send 64 ships and 11,000 men soldiers. Their orders were that simple. Consign Boston to the flames and ravage New England. News came of the French invasion and there was spread a panic all over New England. It was the largest naval armada that ever approached American shores. Even young John Adams was only 11 years of age, who stood watching from a Boston top hill. The colonies had few coastal defenses, if any. The colonial militiamen were no match to this highly trained French army. Governor William Shirley of Massachusetts knew that his people have only one defense. And so he issued proclamation calling people to assemble in churches and to pray. And they assembled not for battle, but for fasting and for praying. All across Massachusetts colony, people were thronging into the church, praying and crying out to God. One of those churches in Boston was Old South Meeting House. The Reverend Thomas Prince cried out to God in the middle of the congregation. He said, "Lord, deliver us from our enemies. Send thy tempest, Lord, upon the waters of the eastward. Rise the right hand and scatter the ships. Sink these proud frigates beneath the power of thy wind." And as history records, that as the Reverend Prince prayed, the sky darkened. Clouds rolled in, wind arose around the church. No one was at the steeple, the bells began to ring. And the Reverend Prince shouted, "We hear thy voice, O God." As the storm raged across Boston Harbor, words of this bold prayer spread throughout New England colonies. And Governor William Shirley sent a sloop to it's called the Rising Sun. And when the sloop returned, they brought back astonishing news. Much of the French fleet, including two mighty frigates, sunk as a result of the storm into the waters. The remaining ships retreated to Halifax, Nova Scotia. There would be no invasion of New England and no burning of Boston. The invaders have been defeated by the storm and by a sickness that swept throughout the French soldiers and sailors. Historian Catherine Drinker Bowen concluded her accounts by these words. Listen carefully. A day of thanksgiving was proclaimed from every pulpit. Good news rang. There was no end to the joyful quotations. If God be with us, who can be against us? Oh, my beloved friends, what happened once in 1746 can happen again today. The same God who had answered the prayers of God's people and stirred up the storm against the invading forces still answers prayer today.
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2: Childhood abuse affects people in many ways. I was physically abused at 10. To forget the shame, I took up role-playing games, then drinking, smoking, marijuana, and pornography. I introduced some of my friends to alcohol, but when my best friend was killed driving drunk, the guilt was unbearable. I quit college and lost my job. I started cruising town, scaring girls with a gun-shaped cigarette lighter, and that brought a SWAT team to our house, so Dad threw me out. I was depressed over the mess of my life, the kids I led astray, my friend's death, the disgrace of being abused. The pain was constant, like a prison wall. I feared dying in a fire, and one night I awoke to TV pictures of a massive fire. The next day at work, we had a fire drill, and I got locked in a storage room with flammables. That night I lost it, screaming and throwing rocks. A few days later, I threatened my family with a knife. After time in a mental hospital, I tried to change. I did things I thought would please God, even trying to sacrifice my life, but I was still in a prison. One day I met a pastor. He explained that there was nothing I could do to please God, but the good news was that Jesus did for me what I couldn't do for myself. In Christ, I found a new life and release from my prison. I'm Matthew Rath. If the Son, therefore, shall make you free, ye shall be free indeed.
1: If you would like to be free from the weight of sin by accepting Jesus Christ as Lord and Savior, call 1-888-NEED-HIM right now. Free Indeed is a production of Pacific Garden Mission, 1458 South Canal Street, Chicago, Illinois, 60607. 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

0: Unemployment, health challenges, secret sin. They've all shaped Felicia Masonheimer's understanding of God, and she hopes her experiences will do the same for you.
1: Even in the hardest seasons, it just comes back to, do you trust him to do something greater than we can see? And by trusting him, we have seen the goodness of God in the land we're living.
0: Through all of her struggles, Felicia came to better understand who God really is. That, says Billy Graham, is vital to living a life of meaning and purpose.
2: Who is Jesus Christ? The Bible says he is the compassionate Christ. He will give you a joy and a peace and an assurance and a certainty of heaven that you never dreamed existed if you put your confidence and your faith in him.
0: Find out how Jesus Christ can bring assurance to your life by visiting our website, findpeacewithgod.net. 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We're the Billy Graham Evangelistic Association.

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1: In the late 60s, I made some very bad choices after I left home. I fell in with anti-establishment types in a commune who taught me about drugs, the occult, and revolution. From there, I drifted to Miami, where I fell in with more hippies and dropped acid. I decided to turn over a new leaf. I decided to go to Atlanta to stay with a family friend. I had to hitchhike since I had no money. The first guy who picked me up stole my suitcase and purse and left me stranded. In Atlanta, I fell in with more hippies in a commune and started using drugs again. From there, I hitchhiked to New York City. At that point, I met a guy who seemed to care about me. He asked me to move to his hometown. He helped me get an apartment and a job. He even asked me to marry him. I considered marrying him, even though he told me that his education, car, and apartment were more important to him than I was. That's when I realized that God should come first, ahead of everything. But I didn't know how to connect with God until a woman came to the office where I worked. She carried a Bible and gave me a tract that explained salvation. She also explained how Jesus changed her life. On the day I received Jesus as my Savior and Lord, He changed my life too. No more drugs or confusion, just a clear purpose in life of serving the Lord. I'm Kay Davila. If the Son, therefore, shall make you free, ye shall be free indeed.
0: If you would like to be free from the weight of sin by accepting Jesus Christ as Lord and Savior, call 1-888-NEED-HIM right now. Free Indeed is a production of Pacific Garden Mission, 1458 South Canal Street, Chicago, Illinois, 60607. 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

0: The Bible says that our hearts are sinful, that it's full of evil imaginations.
1: Billy Graham.
0: The Bible says that our heart is desperately wicked. Who can know it? That's the reason Christ said, except a man is born again, he cannot see the kingdom of heaven. I ask you tonight, wouldn't you like to have a new heart? Wouldn't you like to have Christ tonight who can forgive the past, give you joy and peace in the present, and change your life for the future? He can do it if you let him. Give your life to Christ tonight. Let him give you a new heart. Make you a new person.
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1: Presenting Your Story Hour, building for a better tomorrow. 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
2: Oh, I feel sick today, Mother. I can't work.
3: You must, Tuz. You know what will happen if the Taskmaster catches you not working.
2: Like they did to Cato yesterday. Just threw him in the ash heap to die. Because he broke his arm and couldn't work.
3: It often happens to those who work in the caverns with the fires.
2: That's not fair.
3: Nothing is fair about being a slave.
2: We work from sunrise to sunset in this heat and dust, and I'm always hungry.
3: I know, dear.
2: Now I'm sick. Oh. I want to die. What's the use of living?
3: Oh, we were proud once, Tuz, over in Galatia, on our little farm, raising goats. But then your father...
2: I know. You told me how he gambled our farm away, and we were sold as slaves. I can hardly remember those days. Seems so long ago. I just wish I had some green grass to play on, some goats to lead up the mountains again. Oh, to be back there again.
3: I'm afraid, son, it'll never happen.
2: I gotta lie down. No, no, don't get me.
4: What's the matter here? You can't lie around when there's work to do. Get up, boy. You must finish hammering out this bronze vase before sunset, or you don't eat.
3: He'll finish, sir. I'll see to it. Don't hurt him again.
4: Quiet, woman. You mind your own work, or we'll send both of you to the caverns and the fires.
3: We'll do our work, sir.
4: You'd better. Come on, slaves, get busy.
2: I'm busy, sir. I'm working.
4: That's better. And don't stop until the sun sets.
3: Soon, Tuz. Night will come and we can rest. At least we hammerers of the bronze can rest. You know what it's like in the caverns where your Uncle Bias works. There's no night or day there. They work until they drop from exhaustion. The burning metal spits out on them and burns their flesh. Oh, Tuz, we must not be sent down there.
2: There's no hope for us, is there, Mother? No hope at all.
5: Hello, everyone. I'm Aunt Carol.
6: And I'm Uncle Dan. Welcome, one and all.
5: We're glad you've joined us today for another story from the time of the apostles and the young Christian church.
6: It was a time when the Roman Empire was very strong and slavery was common and often very cruel. In some parts of the empire, 2 out of 3 people were slaves.
5: Slavery is very wicked, and as you could tell from our opening, life was very difficult for Tuz and his mother, as it was for most of the thousands of slaves like them who lived in the city of Corinth, in the country now known as Greece.
6: As a matter of fact, there were at least several hundred thousand slaves in Corinth when the Apostle Paul went there.
5: Corinth was a very busy harbor. It was built on a narrow stretch of land between the Aegean and Ionian seas. Many ship captains chose to have their goods taken across this strip of land rather than braving the trip around the treacherous Cape.
6: Corinth was also the center for bronze throughout the Roman Empire. The Corinthians possessed a secret formula for mixing copper with tin and other metals. Their smelting ovens were in deep caverns hollowed out of the rocks and manned by slaves.
5: These slaves had the hardest and most dangerous work of all. Their owners didn't want the secret of their formula for making bronze to leak out to other places, so the slaves were kept chained up in the caverns all their lives.
6: Outside the caverns, by the shores and up and down the streets, were endless rows of hammerers, like Tuz and his mother. They hammered and filed, fashioning the bronze into objects of the desired shapes.
5: It was not unusual for children to be hammerers. Their lives were very hard and often very short. Frequently, filings, sharp little pieces of the metal, got into their eyes and they gradually went blind.
6: And often slaves, both children and adults, who became too ill to work, were cast out to die among the ash heaps.
5: That's horrible, and hard for us to understand today. But that's what it was like when the Apostle Paul entered Corinth to preach the good news of Jesus Christ. Where better to bring the love of God than to that loveless city?
6: So listen now to our story. Slave Boy of Corinth. Corinth.
7: Corinth was a wicked city, almost completely given over to idol worship. It was also a very busy commercial center, with torches burning throughout the night, lighting up its streets, theaters, and temples. Slaves worked from sunup to sundown, stopping only for the darkness, and resting in caves and huts on the outskirts of town. Here it was quieter.
3: I baked you some barley cakes, Tuz, and here's a cup of water.
2: I'm not hungry, Mother. I just want to sleep.
3: No. No, Tuz. You must eat something to keep up your strength. Tuz, listen to me. You must eat something. Here, dear, I'll help you.
2: All right. I'll try.
3: Good. Good boy. Oh, who's there?
8: It's me, Zenon. Is Tuz here?
2: Yes, I'm here. Come up close to the fire.
8: Oh, but it feels good to sit down. We finished unloading the copper ship early.
2: From Cyprus?
8: Of course.
2: How was it today?
8: Hot and dusty as always. It's not easy being a carrier. Tomorrow I have to haul the copper to the caverns. Perhaps I'll see you.
2: I might not be there.
8: What do you mean? You'll be on the Street of the Hammerers, won't you?
3: Tuz is very sick.
8: Uh-oh, that means you won't be able to come with me to the house of Titus Justice.
2: What's there?
8: I've been going there to hear a preacher from Jerusalem. His name is Paul, and he really has some good news to tell.
2: There's no good news to a slave.
8: He speaks of God, who treats all people alike. Slaves, masters, rich and poor.
2: There's no such God.
8: But I feel good inside when I listen. I feel free from fear. I feel like I have life.
2: Life for a slave? There's nothing good about that.
8: No, no. I feel free. I can't explain it. Why don't you come with me tomorrow night, after the sun goes down? You'll see what I mean.
2: Perhaps I will, if I'm alive.
8: I'll pray for you that you will be well. I'll pray to the God who loves even slaves.
2: A God who loves slaves? A God who loves slaves? Like me?
7: Having finished his labors for the time being in Thessalonica, Berea,

0: I can't believe I'm here with these people.
1: Shh, that's Paul going up front.
0: He doesn't look like a preacher.
1: He's not. He's a tent maker, along with those two, Aquila and Priscilla.
0: Tent makers? Workers like us?
2: Shh. Dear brothers and sisters, I want you to know that you are all welcome here at the house of Titus Justus. Whoever calls upon the name of Jesus Christ is welcome here.
0: Who is this Jesus?
1: Shh, you'll see.
2: It is from God alone that you have your life through Jesus. In him there's no slave or master. You are all equal. He loves each one of you. All of you together are the house of God, and the Spirit of God lives among you.
0: This God loves even me?
1: Yes, yes. Shh, there's more.
2: Now, the Christ I speak to you about did actually rise from the dead, and because he did, you may too. Christ rose first, and when he comes back, all his people will become alive again, all to live free in him.
0: Is that true, Zenon?
1: Yes, of course it is. I feel it in my heart. This Jesus will give us a new life as free people.
2: It will all happen in a moment, in the twinkling of an eye when the last trumpet is blown. For there will be a trumpet blast from the sky, and all the Christians who have died will suddenly become alive with new bodies that will never, never, never die. And then we who are still alive shall suddenly have new bodies too.
0: There is hope. For even me.
2: Jesus gave us a way to remember his death and resurrection and his coming again. So tonight, we will eat the Lord's Supper.
0: What is this Lord's Supper?
1: You must take part. We have a meal together, just as Jesus did with his disciples.
0: Me? A slave? Eat with these people?
1: Yes, we are all one in Jesus. We are God's family.
0: You mean I'm not a slave here?
1: We are all brothers and sisters, and God is our Father.
0: It's too good to be true. But it is true, isn't it?
1: Yes, Tuz, it is true.
3: And so even slaves found hope. And they told other slaves. So the good news of Jesus took hold in Corinth among people of all kinds. Sailors and captains from a dozen countries learned about Jesus. Merchants and travelers heard the good news of the Savior. Yet, Paul felt discouraged. What he was doing hardly seemed to make a dent in the wickedness of the city. Every day and night, thousands of worshipers went up to the temple of Aphrodite, the Greek goddess of lust. Paul had never seen a more wicked city.
4: Brother Paul, Your fingers are very fast on the loom, but it seems your thoughts are elsewhere.
2: You read me well, Aquila. Yes, I'm discouraged. Corinth doesn't seem to offer much hope for the good news of Jesus.
4: Yes, it's a very wicked city. Why, even in Rome, when we were there, people would say, he sins like a Corinthian. But think of the people who have become believers here, Paul.
2: And that's another worry. It seems just when a Christian church is becoming strong, the Jewish leaders make trouble. It happened in Philippi, in Thessalonica, and in Berea. And now Sosthenes and the leaders here are becoming angrier and angrier.
4: But Crispus has become a believer, and he's a leader. And Stephanus and his household and Gaius have become Christians, too. Mm-hmm. They're not just nobodies.
2: Only I could stay in one place long enough to work with people like them. And train them.
4: Perhaps you will, Paul.
2: I hope so.
3: That night, the Lord spoke to Paul in a vision.
5: Paul, don't be afraid. Speak out and do not quit. For I am with you, and no one can harm you. Many people here in this city belong to me.
3: That was a reassurance Paul needed. Immediately he expanded his preaching and teaching. He spoke to slaves, weary laborers, dock workers, sailors, and shopkeepers. In the shadows of the heathen temples of Greece, the first Christian fellowship in Corinth grew stronger and stronger. The love of God reached throughout the city, even to the street of the hammerers and into the caverns of the

0: metal workers.
1: Friends, listen. This Jesus died for all so that all might live. When someone becomes a Christian, he becomes a brand new person inside. He's not the same anymore. A new life has begun. For God took the sinless Christ and poured into him our sins. Then, in exchange, he poured God's goodness into us.
0: And many like Tuz and Zenon could say,
2: yes, that's true. I have a new life in Jesus. No matter what happens, I'm free in Jesus.
3: Jesus loves me, even though I'm a slave. Jesus loves me, I know.
0: Paul rejoiced in the victories, but he knew a storm of troubles was just around the corner.
4: We received this letter from Antigua in the West Indies.
5: Dear Uncle Dan and Aunt Carol, it's truly been a blessing to listen to you every Saturday morning on Radio Paradise. 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You're quite inspiring. I would like to encourage you to keep on trusting God. Your blessings shall be bountiful. I am not 9, but 19. I would like to be an adventure pal if I'm not too old. 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I'm looking forward to hearing from you soon.
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0: The Apostle Paul was building a strong Christian church in Corinth, with people from all walks of life becoming believers. Now Paul was anxious for his two companions, Silas and Timothy, to join him. One day, perhaps as Paul was busy stitching a tent or a sail, two men entered the little shop on the street of the tent makers.
6: Paul! What? Brother Paul!
7: Brother Paul!
1: Oh, Silas, Timothy, brothers! Oh, sons! Praise the Lord, you've come at last.
7: Yes, Paul, we've come. We wanted to come much sooner, but we had much to do in Philippi, Thessalonica, and Berea.
6: Even so, it was difficult to come.
1: Now, quick, tell me about the believers in Philippi. How are the ones in Thessalonica doing? Are there many persecutions? Oh, and Berea. My dear brothers in Berea, how is Jason and Lydia and the jailer in Philippi? And all the
7: Whoa,
1: ones...
7: Whoa, who... Paul! What? We have time to tell you everything.
1: Oh, brothers, oh, please forgive me. First, you must be refreshed from your long journey and have something to eat. Then we can talk.
0: Silas and Timothy took only a short time to be refreshed, for they were just as anxious to tell Paul all the news as he was to hear it.
7: Well, Timothy, where shall we begin?
6: We'd better tell Brother Paul everything, or he'll pester us with questions until we do.
7: Well, Paul, all are faithful to the Lord. In fact, the Philippi church has sent you another gift of money to help you preach. There. It comes with their love.
1: Oh, blessed be God for the Philippians.
6: There are persecutions in Thessalonica, but they have endured well, and the number of believers has grown greatly.
7: But there are small problems.
1: Problems? Well, what are they? Now, don't hold back anything. I know that small problems can eat away the strength of a church.
0: Timothy and Silas told the Apostle Paul about many of the misunderstandings in the Thessalonian church. Paul's name was being attacked by some enemies. A few of the believers were still living immoral lives, and there were some who had stopped working, for they expected Jesus to return very soon. All the problems bothered Paul greatly.
1: Oh, to see them all again, just to talk to them for a few hours. Can I go back to them now?
7: To go back now, Paul, would be foolish. Many would try to kill you on sight, and I'm afraid more persecution would follow.
1: Yes, you're right, of course. But what can I do to help them? If only I could appear before them just once. Just once and talk to them.
6: You can. Write a letter.
1: What?
6: A letter from you would be like having you there.
1: But I'm not much of a letter writer.
6: The Lord will guide your words.
7: And I can write them down for you.
1: Yes, I'll need your help. My handwriting is large and clumsy. Good. Timothy, go to the marketplace and buy some papyrus. Silas, get the brush and ink ready.
0: Soon Timothy returned with many sheets of thin papyrus. Silas had the brush and ink ready. He sat down, dipped the brush into the ink, and held it ready over the papyrus.
1: Let's see. Silas, write this. From Paul, Silas, and Timothy to the church at Thessalonica. To you who belong to God the Father and the Lord Jesus Christ, may blessing and peace of heart be your rich gifts from God our Father and from Jesus Christ our Lord.
0: So began another of Paul's famous letters, which would become part of the New Testament and the Bible.
1: Dear brothers, pray for us. Shake hands for me with all the brothers there. I command you in the name of the Lord to read this letter to all the Christians, and may rich blessings from our Lord Jesus Christ be with you, everyone.
7: Is that it, Paul?
1: Yes. Yes, that's all. I hope it's enough.
6: It's a great letter, Paul. You've put your heart into it.
1: Timothy, I'm asking you to take this letter to the Thessalonian church quickly. Strengthen their faith. And after you've done that, come back to me with word from them.
6: I'll do that.
1: God will be with you, my son.
0: They prayed and hugged farewell, and Timothy tucked the letter safely into the sleeve of his robe and hurried for the city of Thessalonica. Month after month, in the house of Titus Justus, Paul continued to teach both slaves and free people about Jesus Christ. Paul also went out into the marketplace to talk to others about God's love. The gift of money from the Philippian church made it possible for him to spend all his time in telling others of the good news.
1: I preach Christ crucified and risen. You can all become new men and women through Jesus Christ. Yes, to some the cross seems like foolishness, but through it, God saves you.
0: But the more the Christian community grew, the angrier grew the hatred and jealousy of the synagogue leaders. Crispus, who had been the leader of the synagogue before becoming a Christian, warned Paul about the trouble that was coming.
8: Paul, the storm clouds are gathering and are ready to burst. Even now a mob is forming to take you before the new governor, Gallio.
1: Gallio, huh?
8: The Jewish leaders think that he will support them because he is a man of peace and wouldn't want any trouble in Corinth.
1: So, they plan to make trouble and blame it on me?
8: That's the plan. What do you plan to do about it?
1: Go right on preaching and teaching.
8: Aren't you afraid?
1: No. The Lord has promised that no harm will come to me in this city. It is his work. He'll take care of it.
8: I'd be afraid. The synagogue leaders will stop at nothing to get rid of you.
0: The storm clouds did burst. The angry mob surged upon the house of Titus Justus and dragged Paul to the governor's court, where Gallio presided.
9: Treason!
10: There's treason in our city!
11: Yes, sir! Surrender!
12: He speaks against Rome!
13: Go for this traitor!
14: That's better. This is a Roman court of justice, and I, as governor, demand respect. Now, what is the problem here?
15: Your Honor, I am Sosthenes, the new leader of the Jewish synagogue.
14: Yes, go on. Why have you brought this man before me?
9: Your Honor, this traitor, Paul, is a troublemaker, seeking to persuade men to worship God in ways against the Roman law.
14: Is that right?
9: Your Honor, we bring him before you for judgment and punishment.
14: But has he committed any crime?
9: He teaches men that the Messiah has come.
14: The Messiah of Israel?
9: Yes, Your Honor, and he calls him King.
14: And you don't think your Messiah has come?
9: No, Your Honor.
14: I see.
1: Your Honor, may I speak in my behalf?
14: I presume you are this Paul.
1: Yes, Your Honor. I'm here...
14: It isn't necessary for you to say anything.
11: He won't let Paul speak.
12: That's good.
11: He's as good as dead.
14: It isn't necessary to defend yourself before me. Listen, you Jews. If this were a case involving some crime, I would be obliged to listen to you. But it is merely a bunch of questions about words and personalities and your silly Jewish laws.
9: Your Honor!
14: You take care of the matter. I am not interested, and I am not going to bother with it.
9: But Your Honor!
14: I have heard enough. Guards, drive the mob out of here.
0: With whips and the butts of spears, the guards drove the mob out of the judgment area. A large group of Greeks had gathered to watch the trial. When they saw that Gallio drove the Jews out, they grabbed Sosthenes and beat him up. Gallio turned his back to it all and called for the next case.
8: Well, Paul, they won't bother you again.
13: No.
8: Not while Gallio is the governor.
1: Yes, that's good. Gallio himself declared that the Christians weren't breaking any Roman law. Now we can work more freely.
0: Paul went right back to preaching and teaching. But he was concerned for the Thessalonian church. What effect had his letter had on them? When would Timothy return with some news? Finally, Timothy returned to Corinth. He had some good news and also some bad news.
6: Most of the Christians are really growing in their faith, Paul. They're enduring persecution and trouble like good soldiers. They take good care of each other, too.
1: But there are still some problems, aren't there?
6: I'm afraid so. Someone has circulated a letter that's supposed to be from you, too, but it isn't.
1: What?
6: So some believers are confused. And there are still a few who are not working, but sponge off other believers.
1: Is it safe for me to return to them now?
6: No, I'm afraid not. Your enemies are still watching for you, ready to do away with you one way or another.
1: Then another letter will have to do.
0: Paul dictated his second letter to the Thessalonian believers. He encouraged them for their patience under trial. He also explained even more clearly the things that must take place before Jesus would return the second time. Finally, Paul took the pen in his own hand and wrote,
1: "Now here is my greeting, which I am writing with my own hand, as I do at the end of all my letters, for proof that it really is from me. This is in my own handwriting. May the blessing of our Lord Jesus Christ be upon you all. Sincerely, Paul."
6: Is the letter finished?
1: Yes. Let's pray. Then you must go right back to Thessalonica. Be sure to tell them I wish I could come in person, but I can't.
0: Paul spent a year and a half in Corinth during his first visit. During that time, many people came to know about Jesus Christ, people like Tuz and Zenon.
2: I hear Paul is leaving Corinth.
3: Yes, I'm afraid so.
2: Why? We need him.
3: Other cities need him too.
2: And Aquila and Priscilla are going with him. I'm gonna miss them, too.
3: So will I, but think what they've left us. A family that cares for us. A God who loves us.
2: And a new life.
3: Right. Hope and a new life.
2: You know, Zenon, I'd rather be a slave and have Jesus than be free and not know him.
3: Me too, Tuz. Me too.
0: Taking Aquila and Priscilla with him, Paul sailed for Ephesus. He had a little time there before his ship continued for Jerusalem, so he preached in the synagogue. Then, with Luke the doctor, Paul sailed to the port of Caesarea. From there he visited Jerusalem and the Christian church there, and then went down to Antioch. His second missionary journey came to an end. He had established new churches in Philippi, Thessalonica, Berea, and Corinth. He had strengthened the churches in Turkey, but he was not ready to rest. Within a few days, he was ready to leave on another missionary journey. Ah, but that is a story for another time.

0: We have been greatly blessed, my brother. Once we were dirty with long matted hair. Our minds were in possession of demons. We were the fear of all men. Now we are transformed into decent citizens.
1: By the power of Jesus, we were transformed.
0: True, my brother. And it has become my opinion that nothing but the power of Jesus can transform a man.
1: I'm sure of it. We're a good example of what that power can do. We must tell everyone.
2: I hear that Jesus is coming back to Decapolis.
3: Here? He'll be mobbed. The people will... Are you sure he's coming here?
2: Positive.
3: Well, we'd better notify our master. He may want to try to save this herd of swine.
2: He's the one that told me.
3: Was he angry? Did he seem to resent them?
4: But, master, perhaps we should not go through Gergesa. It was there the swine ran into the sea. The people were angry, remember? They chased us out of the country.
5: And besides, master, they are heathen, not worthy of thy concern.
6: We shall go into Galilee by way of Gergesa.
5: Perhaps the master's right, Peter.
4: They are heathen. They did chase us away.
5: But, my dear Peter, Jesus left behind two messengers.
4: Two messengers?
5: The two demoniacs whom Jesus healed, remember? Jesus told them to stay and spread the news of their salvation. If they have obeyed Jesus, the people of Gergesa may be ready, well, even anxious, to see and hear Jesus.
4: Yes, they may, and they may not. They are not of our race, and they are heathen. I wouldn't count on their joyful greeting of Jesus.
5: We shall see.
7: You're hungry. At a time like this, you're hungry. Well, you're not going to eat. You're going with me to see that man Jesus who heals all sorts of diseases. He can heal you if you just... Oh, I forgot. You can't hear. Well, come on. You are going. Come on. Yes, we are. If I have to carry you.
8: I could go...
7: Sir, this man cannot hear, neither can he talk plainly. His tongue, well, he stammers. Wilt thou please heal him?
6: Follow me.
4: The master is taking him aside to heal him, even though these people are heathen.
5: Do you not yet know, Peter, that the master never refuses to hear the sincere cry of a needy one, whatever, whoever he may be?
8: I can hear. I can talk. I'm cured. Friends, do you realize I'm cured? I hear the birds. They sing. Wonderful. I hear you, my friends, and I can talk as plainly as any of you. He did it, the great healer. I love him.
9: Jesus went up into a mountain, and there multitudes from Gergesa and Decapolis flocked to him, bringing their sick and lame, and laying them at his feet. He healed them all, and the people, heathen as they were, glorified the God of Israel. For 3 days they continued to throng about Jesus, sleeping at night in the open air, and during the day pressing close, eager to hear the words of Jesus and to see his works.
6: My beloved disciples, I have compassion on the multitude. They have been with me now for 3 days and have nothing to eat. I will not send them away fasting, lest they faint along the way.
4: Master, how can we get enough bread here in the wilderness to feed so many people?
6: How many loaves have ye?
4: Judas?
1: Oh, 7 and a few little fish.
6: Go ye among the people and command them to sit.
4: Evidently the master is going to feed them. But how? With only 7 loaves and a few small fish?
5: Have you forgotten so quickly, my dear Peter, how Jesus fed a larger crowd than this with only 5 loaves and 2 fish?
4: Oh, but that was different, my young John. The master bids you to be seated right here on the grass. Well, those people were Israelites, worthy to be fed by the master's blessing. But these people are heathen, worthy of no consideration or blessing. You are to be seated on the grass. The master commands.
9: As he had done at Bethsaida, so did Jesus here. He fed the multitude, gathered up afterward 7 baskets of fragments, and Jesus sent them away with glad and grateful hearts. In Jerusalem, Caiaphas, high priest, was talking to a mixed group of Pharisees and Sadducees.
10: Pharisees, Sadducees, you have long been of different opinions. One of you courts the favor of our people in their hatred of the Romans. You long to be rid of the Roman yoke. The other represents the rich. You are the party of the priests, the skeptics, and aristocracy of the nation. You have been enemies, but now comes the time to join forces. Together we must get rid of the man from Nazareth. We must find occasion to kill him. I am therefore appointing some from each group to go to Jesus and ask of him a miracle to prove his authority.
11: Jesus of Nazareth, if thou truly be the Son of God, we would desire a sign from heaven to prove it.
6: When it is evening, ye say it will be fair weather, for the sky is red. And in the morning it will be foul weather today, for the sky is red and lowering. O, ye hypocrites, ye can discern the face of the sky, but can ye not discern the signs of the times? A wicked and adulterous generation seeketh a sign. There shall be no sign, except the sign of the prophet Jonah.
4: The master is walking away, leaving.
5: What did the master mean, Peter, except the sign of the prophet Jonah?
4: Perhaps he... I don't know, John.
6: As Jonah was 3 days in the belly of a whale, so shall the Son of Man be 3 days in the heart of the earth.

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1: July 4th. As we look into the Old Testament today, we'll be reading from the book of 2 Kings, chapter 23, verse 31, and we'll go through chapter 25, verse 30. Now the temple, we'll see, was really in bad shape when Josiah began his reformation project. When God's truth is neglected, well, it's easy for the false to move in and take over. Perhaps our lives, perhaps our churches could use a good house cleaning occasionally. A series of weak and ungodly rulers led Judah into ruin as the sins of Manasseh came up for judgment. The consequences of decisions may not appear immediately, but they eventually come. And with that, let's begin today's reading in the Old Testament. July 4th, 2 Kings 23, verse 31, through chapter 25, verse 30. Jehoahaz was 23 years old when he became king, and he reigned in Jerusalem 3 months. His mother was Hamutal, the daughter of Jeremiah from Libna. He did what was evil in the Lord's sight, just as his ancestors had done. Pharaoh Necho put Jehoahaz in prison at Riblah in the land of Hamath to prevent him from ruling from Jerusalem. He also demanded that Judah pay 7,500 pounds of silver and 75 pounds of gold as tribute. Pharaoh Necho then installed Eliakim, another of Josiah's sons, to reign in place of his father, and he changed Eliakim's name to Jehoiakim. Jehoahaz was taken to Egypt as a prisoner, where he died. In order to get the silver and gold demanded as tribute by Pharaoh Necho, Jehoiakim collected a tax from the people of Judah, requiring them to pay in proportion to their wealth. Jehoiakim was 25 years old when he became king, and he reigned in Jerusalem 11 years. His mother was Zebaida, the daughter of Pedaiah from Rumah. He did what was evil in the Lord's sight, just as his ancestors had done. During Jehoiakim's reign, King Nebuchadnezzar of Babylon invaded the land of Judah. Jehoiakim surrendered and paid him tribute for 3 years, but then rebelled. Then the Lord sent bands of Babylonian, Aramean, Moabite, and Ammonite raiders against Judah to destroy it, just as the Lord had promised through his prophets. These disasters happened to Judah according to the Lord's command. He had decided to remove Judah from his presence because of the many sins of Manasseh. He had filled Jerusalem with innocent blood, and the Lord would not forgive this. The rest of the events in Jehoiakim's reign and all his deeds are recorded in the book of the history of the kings of Judah. When Jehoiakim died, his son Jehoiachin became the next king. The king of Egypt never returned after that, for the king of Babylon occupied the entire area formerly claimed by Egypt, from the brook of Egypt to the Euphrates River. Jehoiachin was 18 years old when he became king, and he reigned in Jerusalem 3 months. His mother was Nehushta, the daughter of Elnathan from Jerusalem. Jehoiachin did what was evil in the Lord's sight, just as his father had done. During Jehoiachin's reign, the officers of King Nebuchadnezzar of Babylon came up against Jerusalem and besieged it. Nebuchadnezzar himself arrived at the city during the siege. Then King Jehoiachin, along with his advisors, nobles, and officials, and the queen mother, surrendered to the Babylonians. In the 8th year of Nebuchadnezzar's reign, he took Jehoiachin prisoner. As the Lord had said beforehand, Nebuchadnezzar carried away all the treasures from the Lord's temple and the royal palace. They cut apart all the gold vessels that King Solomon of Israel had placed in the temple. King Nebuchadnezzar took 10,000 captives from Jerusalem, including all the princes and the best of the soldiers, craftsmen, and smiths. So only the poorest people were left in the land. Nebuchadnezzar led King Jehoiachin away as a captive to Babylon, along with his wives and officials, the queen mother, and all Jerusalem's elite. He also took 7,000 of the best troops and 1,000 craftsmen and smiths, all of whom were strong and fit for war. Then the king of Babylon installed Mattaniah, Jehoiachin's uncle, as the next king, and he changed Mattaniah's name to Zedekiah. Zedekiah was 21 years old when he became king, and he reigned in Jerusalem 11 years. His mother was Hamutal, the daughter of Jeremiah from Libna. But Zedekiah did what was evil in the Lord's sight, just as Jehoiakim had done. So the Lord, in his anger, finally banished the people of Jerusalem and Judah from his presence and sent them into exile. Then Zedekiah rebelled against the king of Babylon. So on January 15th, during the ninth year of Zedekiah's reign, King Nebuchadnezzar of Babylon led his entire army against Jerusalem. They surrounded the city and built siege ramps against its walls. Jerusalem was kept under siege until the 11th year of King Zedekiah's reign. By July 18th of Zedekiah's 11th year, the famine in the city had become very severe, with the last of the food entirely gone. Then a section of the city wall was broken down, and all the soldiers made plans to escape from the city. But since the city was surrounded by the Babylonians, they waited for nightfall and fled through the gate between the two walls behind the king's gardens. They made a dash across the fields in the direction of the Jordan Valley. But the Babylonians chased after them and caught the king on the plains of Jericho, for by then his men had all abandoned him. They brought him to the king of Babylon at Riblah, where sentence was passed against him. The king of Babylon made Zedekiah watch as all his sons were killed. Then they gouged out Zedekiah's eyes, bound him in bronze chains, and led him away to Babylon. On August 14th of that year, which was the 19th year of Nebuchadnezzar's reign, Nebuzaradan, captain of the guard, an official of the Babylonian king, arrived in Jerusalem. He burned down the temple of the Lord, the royal palace, and all the houses of Jerusalem. He destroyed all the important buildings in the city. Then the captain of the guard supervised the entire Babylonian army as they tore down the walls of Jerusalem. Nebuzaradan, captain of the guard, then took as exiles those who remained in the city, along with the rest of the people and the troops who had declared their allegiance to the king of Babylon. But the captain of the guard allowed some of the poorest people to stay behind in Judah to care for the vineyards and fields. The Babylonians broke up the bronze pillars, the bronze water carts, and the bronze sea that were at the Lord's temple, and they carried all the bronze away to Babylon. They also took all the pots, shovels, lamp snuffers, dishes, and all the other bronze utensils used for making sacrifices at the temple. Nebuzaradan, captain of the guard, also took the fire pans and basins, and all the other utensils made of pure gold or silver, the bronze from the two pillars, the water carts, and the sea was too great to be weighed. These things had been made for the Lord's temple in the days of King Solomon. Each of the pillars was 27 feet tall. The bronze capital on top of each pillar was 7.5 feet high and was decorated with a network of bronze pomegranates all the way around. The captain of the guard took with him as prisoners Sarariah the chief priest, his assistant Zephaniah, and the three chief gatekeepers. And of the people still hiding in the city, he took an officer of the Judean army, five of the king's personal advisors, the army commander's chief secretary, who was in charge of recruitment, and 60 other citizens. Nebuzaradan, the commander, took them all to the king of Babylon at Riblah. And there at Riblah, in the land of Hamath, the king of Babylon

all their men. Gedaliah vowed to them that the Babylonian officials meant them no harm. Live in the land and serve the king of Babylon, and all will go well for you, he promised. But in mid-autumn of that year, Ishmael, son of Nethaniah, and grandson of Elishama, who was of the royal family, went to Mizpah with 10 men and assassinated Gedaliah and everyone with him, both Judeans and Babylonians. Then all the people of Judah, from the least to the greatest, as well as the army commanders, fled in panic to Egypt, for they were afraid of what the Babylonians would do to them. In the 37th year of King Jehoiachin's exile in Babylon, Evil-Merodach ascended to the Babylonian throne. He was kind to Jehoiachin and released him from prison on April 2nd of that year. He spoke pleasantly to Jehoiachin and gave him preferential treatment over all the other exiled kings in Babylon. He supplied Jehoiachin with new clothes to replace his prison garb and allowed him to dine at the king's table for the rest of his life. The Babylonian king also gave him a regular allowance to cover his living expenses until the day of his death. July 4th. And now it's time for our reading today in the New Testament, and we'll be reading from the book of Acts, chapter 22, verse 17. We'll go through chapter 23, verse 10. And we'll see as we read that Paul was in danger. If the Romans did not imprison him, the Jews would kill him. What means did God use to help Paul? Well, his integrity. And the other means that God used was strategy. Now, this did not set Paul free, but it did divide the enemy camp and get the Romans to protect their prisoner a little better. And God used advocacy. Christ had assured him when he was in Corinth, and he would assure him again. Paul knew that if God is for us, who can be against us? And with that, let's begin our reading today in the New Testament. July 4th, Acts chapter 22, verse 17, through chapter 23, verse 10. One day after I, Paul, returned to Jerusalem, I was praying in the temple, and I fell into a trance. I saw a vision of Jesus saying to me, "Hurry, leave Jerusalem, for the people here won't believe you when you give them your testimony about me." "But Lord," I argued, "they certainly know that I imprisoned and beat those in every synagogue who believed on you, and when your witness Stephen was killed, I was standing there agreeing. I kept the coats they laid aside as they stoned him. But the Lord said to me, 'Leave Jerusalem, for I will send you far away to the Gentiles.'" The crowd listened until Paul came to that word. Then with one voice they shouted, "Away with such a fellow! Kill him! He isn't fit to live!" They yelled, threw off their coats, and tossed handfuls of dust into the air. The commander brought Paul inside and ordered him lashed with whips to make him confess his crime. He wanted to find out why the crowd had become so furious. As they tied Paul down to lash him, Paul said to the officer standing there, "Is it legal for you to whip a Roman citizen who hasn't even been tried?" The officer went to the commander and asked, "What are you doing? This man is a Roman citizen." So the commander went over and asked Paul, "Tell me, are you a Roman citizen?" "Yes, I certainly am," Paul replied. "I am too," the commander muttered, "and it cost me plenty. But I am a citizen by birth." The soldiers, who were about to interrogate Paul, quickly withdrew when they heard he was a Roman citizen, and the commander was frightened because he had ordered him bound and whipped. The next day, the commander freed Paul from his chains and ordered the leading priests into session with the Jewish High Council. He had Paul brought in before them to try to find out what the trouble was all about. Gazing intently at the High Council, Paul began, "Brothers, I've always lived before God in all good conscience.

Instantly, Ananias the high priest commanded those close to Paul to slap him on the mouth. But Paul said to him, God will slap you, you whitewashed wall. What kind of judge are you to break the law yourself by ordering me struck like that? Those standing near Paul said to him, Is that the way to talk to God's high priest? I'm sorry, brothers. I didn't realize he was the high priest, Paul replied. For the scriptures say, Do not speak evil of anyone who rules over you. Paul realized that some members of the high council were Sadducees and some were Pharisees. So he shouted, Brothers, I'm a Pharisee, as were all my ancestors, and I am on trial because my hope is in the resurrection of the dead. This divided the council, the Pharisees against the Sadducees. For the Sadducees say there is no resurrection or angels or spirits, but the Pharisees believe in all of these. So a great clamor arose. Some of the teachers of religious law who were Pharisees jumped up to argue that Paul was all right. We see nothing wrong with him, they shouted. Perhaps a spirit or an angel spoke to him. Well, the shouting grew louder and louder, and the men were tugging at Paul from both sides, pulling him this way and that. Finally, the commander, fearing they would tear him apart, ordered his soldiers to take him away from them and bring him back to the fortress. Today, we'll be reading in Psalm chapter 2, verses 1 through 12, and we'll read that God hears. He hears the raging of the nations and the plots of the rulers. What do they want? Well, they want freedom from God. But the way to real freedom is by submission and not by rebellion. And we'll read that God laughs. Puny man does not worry God with all his noise and threats. Over the noise of the nations, listen for the assuring voice of God. Psalm 2, verses 1 through 12. Why do the nations rage? Why do the people waste their time with futile plans? The kings of the earth prepare for battle. The rulers plot together against the Lord and against his anointed one. Let us break their chains, they cry, and free ourselves from this slavery. But the one who rules in heaven laughs. The Lord scoffs at them. Then in anger he rebukes them, terrifying them with his fierce fury. For the Lord declares, I have placed my chosen king on the throne in Jerusalem, my holy city. The king proclaims the Lord's decree. The Lord said to me, You are my son. Today I have become your father. Only ask, and I will give you the nations as your inheritance, the ends of the earth as your possession. You will break them with an iron rod and smash them like clay pots. Now then, you kings, act wisely. Be warned, you rulers of the earth. Serve the Lord with reverent fear and rejoice with trembling. Submit to God's royal son, or he will become angry, and you will be destroyed in the midst of your pursuits, for his anger can flare up in an instant. But what joy for all who find protection in him. Proverbs 18, verse 13. What a shame, what folly, to give advice before listening to the facts.

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2: My rebellion started as a child of seven, smoking cigarettes in a field behind the house. We always went to church, but when my little brother was killed by a car, I turned against God. I helped organize a gang that vandalized and stole just for fun. We were too young for anything but probation. In junior high, I lifted weights to build strength. My obsession kept me away from drugs, but I was a compulsive thief, dating numerous girls, until I fell in love with Karen. When I graduated, I got a dream job at a health spa, and our future looked great. Then Karen gave her life to Christ and wouldn't drink or party. I began to hate this Jesus and plotted ways to destroy her faith. I even faked a conversion. In anger, I decided to hitchhike west with a friend of mine to visit my brother. All along the way, we ran into Christians who talked about Jesus. And several times we had close calls with death, but were spared. The whole time, Karen was praying for me. Once I got back home, she helped me see that God had been watching over us on that trip, and I went to church with her that night. The truth of God's word pierced me like a sword. When I walked to the altar, I wept for 15 minutes as I surrendered my life to Christ. I hadn't cried since my brother was killed, but Jesus gave me a new heart that night. A heart that still wants to follow him and share the good news with others. If the Son, therefore, shall make you free, you shall be free indeed.
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0: After a long and intense journey through the book of Genesis, the Bible bus is headed to the New Testament. Welcome to Through the Bible. I'm Steve Schwetz. And in our study, we're going to hear Dr. J. Vernon McGee introduce us to the Gospel of Matthew, a book that he felt makes a profound impact on a person's life. Here are a few of his thoughts on that.
1: This is a good place for you to begin going through the Bible with us. It'll be an experience that'll be life-transforming. It will revolutionize your own lifestyle and also your home and maybe your church. That's what's happening in the study of the Word of God. We invite you, first of all, of course, to listen to the program. And the second thing, which actually ought to be number one, is to read the Scripture that we are going to study. Read it beforehand, and it'll make it very meaningful to you. Also, we urge you to get notes and outlines, which we provide.
0: Yes, this is a wonderful time to start going through the Bible with us. 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Now, before we turn to our study, one more thing. Reading letters from listeners is a tradition Dr. McGee began on Through the Bible back a long time ago at the beginning of the ministry, and it's one that we love to continue today. And it's such a joy to see how God uses His Word as we commit to studying it together. And to give you just a taste of what I'm talking about, here are a few notes from our fellow Bible bus passengers. The first, this is an email from a listener in the U.S. who didn't leave their name but shared this. I boarded the Bible bus back in 1996 when I first got saved. I climbed back aboard for this latest trip during the Gospel of John, and I'm excited about this new cycle as well. My 8-year-old son rides along with me, although I'm not always sure how much he understands, but the other day he reminded me about a letter from a listener in Afghanistan who asked to be accepted in the Through the Bible bus family and wants to become a Christian. Apparently, my son is paying attention. He and I have been praying for this listener ever since. Thank you for your ministry and all that you do to get God's Word to as many people as possible. Well, we certainly love hearing when Through the Bible becomes a family journey, don't we? Now, here's a note. This is from Sandra. I have been blessed by catching a daily ride on the Bible bus. I have strengthened my faith through Dr. McGee's lessons. He keeps his listeners wanting more insights into God's Word every day. My prayer is that the Word of God is sown in the hearts of all who listen and share how much they are uplifted by His ministry. Peace and love to you all in the Lord. Well, let's join Sandra in that prayer. Heavenly Father, thank you for the way that your word is changing lives across generations, across nations, and across languages. Thank you for families who study together and for faith that's grown stronger each day. As we open the scriptures now, Lord, plant your word deep into our hearts and draw us closer to you. In Jesus' name, amen. Now we're off to the book of Matthew on Through the Bible with Dr. J. Vernon McGee.
1: Now, as we come today to the Gospel of Matthew, I'd like to bridge the gap first between the Old Testament and the New Testament, because in order to appreciate and have a right understanding of the New Testament, it's almost essential to know something about this period of approximately 400 years. You see, after Malachi had spoken, heaven went silent. Station G-O-D went off the air, and there was no broadcasting for 400 years until one day the angel of the Lord broke in upon the time of prayer when there was a priest by the name of Zechariah standing at the altar in Jerusalem. He gave the announcement of the birth of John the Baptist, who's to be the forerunner of the Lord Jesus. And we'll see how important John the Baptist is in this gospel that's before us, which is Matthew, of course. We find that a great deal, though, took place in this interval of 400 years. Though it's silent as far as the scripture is concerned, yet it was during this period that, in one sense, it's the most thrilling an exciting period in the history of these people who have undergone a great deal. But during this period, it was indeed terrific and tragic in many ways. Now, world history had made tremendous strides in the interval between the Old and New Testament. And the internal condition of Judah and the tribes experienced a radical transformation, a new culture. Different institutions and unfamiliar organizations arose in this period, which appear in the New Testament. The Old Testament closed with the Medo-Persian Empire being the dominant power. Egypt was still a power to be reckoned with in world politics. And during the interval between the Testaments, both faded from the scene as outstanding nations. World power shifted from the East to the West, from the Orient to the Occident, from Asia to Europe, and from Medo-Persia to Greece. When the New Testament opens, a new power, Rome, is the world ruler. And a consideration, I think, of some of these important dates ought to give us a bird's-eye view of this great transition period. Now, I do not want to bore you, but these are things that we need to know and need to have before us. For instance, if you go back to 480 B.C., Xerxes the Persian was victorious against the Greeks at Thermopylae, but he was defeated at the Battle of Salamis. At least a storm defeated him. And this was the last bid of the East for world dominion. And in 333 B.C., out of the West, there came that goat that Daniel records in the 8th chapter, Alexander the Great, the goat with the great horn. And he led the united Greek forces to victory over the Persians at Issus. Then in 332, Alexander the Great visited Jerusalem. He was shown the prophecy of Daniel, which spoke of him. And he spared Jerusalem, which was probably one of the few cities that he ever spared. And then in 323 B.C., Alexander died way over in Persia. Apparently, he intended to move the seat of his empire there. And the world empire, both east and west, was divided among his four generals. Now, Judea was the next to Egypt by Ptolemy Soter in 320 B.C. Seleucus, who founded the kingdom of the Seleucidae, which is Syria, he attempted to take Judea over. And that became the battleground between Syria and Egypt. And this little country became a buffer state. It was very much like the old-fashioned rub board that many of you remember your mother used in a number two tub. And up and down and up and down she'd rub the clothes. Well, that's the way that these two nations went up and down the little land of Judea. Antiochus the Great, he took Jerusalem in 203 B.C., and Judea passed under the influence of Syria. And then it was in 170 B.C. that Antiochus, or Antiochus, however you pronounce this, Epimenes, he took Jerusalem and defiled the temple. And he'd been mentioned by Daniel as the little horn in Daniel 8:9. He's been called the Nero of Jewish history. And then in 166 B.C., Mattathias, the priest of Judea, he raised a revolt against Syria. And this is the beginning of the Maccabean period. I do not think that the nation Israel have ever suffered more than during this era. And never were they more heroic than during this interval. And Judas Maccabeus, and that means the hammer, he was the leader who organized the revolt. And then in 63 B.C., Pompey, the Roman, took Jerusalem, and this people passed under the rulership of this new world power where they were at the time of the birth of the Lord Jesus and all the way through the New Testament period. 40 B.C., the Roman Senate appointed Herod to be king of Judea, and never has there been a family and a man that's been more wicked than this. You can talk about the Mafia all you want to, or the Cosa Nova, or whatever it is, but this family would exceed them all. 37 B.C., Herod took Jerusalem, and he slew Antigonus, the last of the Maccabean king priests. And then in 31 B.C., Caesar Augustus became emperor of Rome, and 19 B.C. was the rebuilding of the Herodian temple. Never was completed. It was going on quite a while when our Lord was born. And then in 4 B.C., the Lord Jesus was born in Bethlehem. Now, that more or less dates that period for us. But during that time, there arose among these people certain parties that you find mentioned in the New Testament, never even heard of them in the Old Testament. Let me mention several of them. The Pharisees, they were the dominant party. They arose to defend the Jewish way of life against all foreign influences. They were strict legalists. They believed in the Old Testament. And they were nationalists in politics. They wanted to restore the kingdom to the line of David. So that what you have is a religio-political party. They were what we'd call fundamental in the faith, theologically. They were way to the right as far as politics is concerned. And then you have the Sadducees. They were made up of the wealthy and the socially minded who wanted to get rid of tradition. The crumbs still fall from the rich man's table, by the way. And they are willing to give the crumbs, but they don't give their wealth, that is for sure. The Sadducees, they were liberal in their theology. They rejected the supernatural. They were opposed to the Pharisees. And the Sadducees were closely akin to the Greek Epicureans. That is, the Epicureans believed to eat, drink, and be merry, for tomorrow you die. They were the opposite of Stoics, and we have, I think, maybe a wrong idea of them. They were attempting to attain, really, the good life, and the way to overcome this body of ours was to give it unbridled rein. And a great many people think that's the answer today. They tried it then, didn't work. The third group I'd mention are the scribes. They were a group of professional expounders of the law, which stemmed from the days of Ezra. They became hair splitters. They were more concerned with the letter of the law than with the spirit of the law. When old Herod called in the scribes, asked them where Jesus was born, they knew the letter of the law. They knew it was in Bethlehem, but you would have thought they had hitchhiked a ride on the back of the camels and gone down to Bethlehem to see him, but they weren't interested. It was the letter of the law. May I say, I don't think anyone who listens to this program would say that I am opposed to studying the Word of God. But friend, there is a danger of just wanting the information and the knowledge and not translating it into shoe leather and letting it become part of our life. Now, Bible knowledge, and it's limited, as we saw in our guidelines to the study of Scripture, you can only learn certain basic facts. The Spirit of God has to be the teacher. But you can learn these facts and know all about the Antichrist and the beasts, and you can know about a great many things about predestination and free will and election. You can know those things theologically without actually these things getting possession of your heart. Now, the scribes come in that category, and personally, I feel like sometime today that the most hard-hearted people I meet are cold-blooded fundamentalists that apparently would be willing to rip you apart just in order to maintain some little point. The important thing is to know the Word of God. That's a laudable attainment. The thing is not to have it for our own benefit, but to pass on to others and to translate it into shoe leather. Now, the fourth group are the Herodians, and they were strictly a party in the days of the Lord Jesus as political opportunists. In other words, they sought to maintain the Herods on the throne. They wanted their party in power, and that's the reason they went after Herod, since he was in power. Now, there was, during this period, a time of great literary activity. The Old Testament was translated into Greek in Alexandria and Egypt during this period, 285 to 247 B.C., and it was made by 6 members from each of the 12 tribes, and that's where it got the name of Septuagint. And this was used. Paul used it, and our Lord apparently quoted from it. The Apocrypha of the Old Testament was written in this era. There are 14 books. They bear no marks of inspiration. I've listed them in my Briefing the Bible. And there are 2 books they feel like should belong to the Old Testament. When I say they, I mean there are many good men feel like they should. That's the book of Enoch and the Psalter of Solomon. But again, these are 2 books that there'd be some real question about. Now, there is a period, therefore, that's marked by the silence of God, and God was preparing the world for the coming of Christ. And the 4 Gospels are directed to the 4 major groups in the world of that day. The Gospel of Matthew, it was written to the nation Israel. It was written in Hebrew first, and it was written primarily then for the religious man. The Gospel of Mark, we're going to see, was directed to the Roman. He was the man of action. He believed that government, law and order, was the way you could control the world. And a great many feel that that's the way it should be done today. Well, there must be law and order. But the Romans soon learned you couldn't rule the world like that. And the world needed to hear about one who also believed in law and order, but he also believed in the forgiveness of sins and the grace and the mercy of God. And that was none other than the Gospel of Mark, written about our Lord, presenting him to the Romans. The Gospel of Luke was written to the Greek, to the thinking man. And we'll see that when we get to it. And the Gospel of John, written actually for believers directly, but indirectly, for the Orient, where there was the mysterious millions of the Orient, all crying out in that day for a deliverance, and are still crying out, for the world today needs a deliverer. The religious man needs Christ and not religion. The man of power, as the Roman was, he needs a Savior who has power to save him. And the thinking man needs one who can meet all of his mental and spiritual needs, and certainly that great Orient with the wretched man. He needs to know about a Savior, not only save him, but build him up and bring him to a place where he can live for God. That gives you a bird's eye view of the Gospels, and I felt like it is worthwhile to take all this time for that. Now, I would like to get our foot in the door of the Gospel of Matthew. As we said, the Gospel of Matthew, written by, actually, a publican, and he was one that the Lord Jesus had put his hand upon in a very definite way. He was his follower, his apostle. This man wrote, apparently in Hebrew. Papias says that. Eusebius confirms it. And other of the apostolic fathers, they all agree that it was written originally by Matthew in Hebrew for the nation Israel, a religious people. And I don't have time to give the background of that, but God had prepared them, this whole nation, for the coming of Christ into the world. And he came of that. Salvation is of the Jews, the Lord Jesus said. And it was a great German historian said that God prepared the Savior to come out of Israel, salvation to come from them, and he prepared the heathen for salvation because they certainly needed it. The world needs it. Now you will find that this is a book that is remarkable, and the reason I consider it such a key book, it swings back in the Old Testament, gathers up more Old Testament prophecies, which you would expect it to do, than any other book. and it moves farther into the New Testament than any other gospel moves. For instance, no other gospel writer, that is Mark, Luke, or John, mention the church by name. But Matthew does. He's the one who gives the word of our Lord, "On this rock I will build my church." And we find that even Renan, the French skeptic, he said of this gospel that it's the most important book in Christendom, the most important that's ever been written. That's a remarkable statement coming from him. Now, this converted publican was the choice of the Spirit of God to give this gospel primarily to these people. Now, this gospel presents the program of God. The kingdom of heaven is an expression which is actually peculiar to this gospel. It occurs 32 times, and the word kingdom occurs 50 times. And friends, a proper understanding of the phrase kingdom of heaven is essential to any interpretation of this gospel and of the Bible. And may I make this statement right now, and I do make it categorically and dogmatically, the kingdom and the church are not the same. They're not synonymous. And the church is in the kingdom. But after all, there's all the difference in the world. Los Angeles is in California, but Los Angeles is not California. And if you disagree with that, ask people from San Francisco. And California is not the United States, but it's in the United States. Now, I know the Chamber of Commerce thinks it's the United States, but it's not. It's only 1/50th, by the way. So that the church is in the kingdom, but the kingdom of heaven, simply stated, and we'll see it when we get to it, is the reign of the heavens over the earth. And now, I know the theologians have really clouded the atmosphere, and they certainly have made this a very complicated thing. But poor preachers like I am have to come up with a simple explanation, and that's it. It's the reign of the heavens over the earth. Now, that's the great theme of this gospel here. For the one who is going to establish that kingdom on the earth is the Lord Jesus. That kingdom is all important. And the three major discourses that you have in the Gospel of Matthew all concern the kingdom. You have the Sermon on the Mount, so-called. That's the law of the kingdom. And I think only a partial list of what'll be enforced in that day. Then the mystery parables in Matthew 13 concern the kingdom. In fact, that's what our Lord said. The kingdom of heaven is like a sower and like a mustard seed and so on and so forth. And then you have the great Olivet discourse, and it looks forward to the establishment of the kingdom here upon this earth. This is very important to see. Now, we're not going to talk today about the kingdom of heaven. We don't have time to tell the truth. But you're going to find that in this gospel, I have a different division than this, but you have the person of the king, the preparation of the king, the propaganda of the king, the program of the king, the passion of the king, and the power of the king. It's all in this gospel. I'll follow, however, a little different division, and we'll talk to you about that next time as we get underway in this very marvelous gospel of Matthew. Until then, may God richly bless you, my beloved.
0: In our next study, we're going to look at the genealogy of Jesus. Dr. McGee often reminds us that genealogies may seem boring at first glance, but they're really vitally important. In fact, he says the entire New Testament rests on the accuracy of this genealogy. So as we travel through his word together, we're going to discover why every name matters, and we'll spotlight four names that stand out like neon lights. 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I'm Steve Schwetz, and I'm going to meet you back here next time as the Bible bus rolls along.

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0: After Jacob's death, when the days of mourning were over, Joseph went to the palace of Pharaoh and stood before him.
1: Your Majesty, Pharaoh, King of Egypt, if I have found grace in your eyes, open your ears now to your servant Joseph.
2: What is your desire, Joseph?
1: My father sent for me, saying, Lo, I am dying. Swear unto me that you will bury me in the burial place of my fathers in the land of Canaan. Now therefore, your Majesty, let me go up, I pray you, and bury my father.
2: Go, Joseph, and bury your father according as he made you swear.
0: So Joseph and his brothers and their servants went to Canaan to bury Jacob. Pharaoh sent along many of his servants to help. It was a very great company. At length they came to the land of Canaan.
1: Hator, see that field over there? The cave and the hill beyond?
3: I see it, my lord.
1: That is the field of Machpelah, which Abraham, my ancestor, brought for me from the Hittite.
3: Indeed, my lord.
1: This is the burial place of my ancestors. Give orders for the entire company to rest here. Prepare for the burial of my father.
0: Thus Joseph buried his father, even as he had sworn to do, and having lovingly laid his father to rest, set out once more for the land of Egypt. After the burial of Jacob, fear once again filled the hearts of Joseph's brothers. Though Joseph had been kind to them, their own guilty conscience made them distrustful. So they took counsel together.
4: Now that father is dead, what if Joseph should desire to take revenge on us?
5: Yes, maybe it was only the fear of hurting father that kept him from punishing us for having thrown him into the pit and selling him to the slave dealer.
4: Oh, I never thought of that. He's lord and master here in Egypt. Yeah. He could have us all arrested and put in prison.
5: And maybe sell us into slavery.
4: Or even have us killed.
5: Let's send a messenger to Joseph and plead with him.
4: Yes, and tell him what father said to us just before he died. Agreed?
6: Yes, sir. Yes, sir. How about this?
7: And thy brethren bade me say unto my lord, Thus your father commanded before he died, Forgive, I pray you, the trespass of your brothers, and their sin, for they did evil unto you. Forgive them for what they did, for they are the servants of the God of your fathers.
1: Go tell my brothers to come to me.
7: Yes, my lord.
0: And his brothers came and fell down in the dust before Joseph, fearing greatly, and not knowing what he intended to do.
8: Behold, Joseph, we are your servants.
5: Forgive us, Joseph. In the name of Jacob, our father, forgive us.
1: Arise, fear not, brothers. I am not God and cannot judge you. You did evil against me, but God brought me to this place and gave me the power to save millions from starvation. Be not afraid, therefore. I will nourish you and your little ones, and I will not hold your sin against you. So arise and come with me to the city, and let us be at peace one with another.
5: Truly, Joseph, you have forgiven us much.
8: May God bless you with a long and prosperous life.
0: In this way, after so many years, Joseph and his brothers were reconciled at last. And God did grant a long and prosperous life to Joseph. We see him many years later. The chair he sits on is a gift from Pharaoh and scarcely less decorated with gold and precious stones than the throne of Pharaoh itself. Joseph is surrounded by his grandchildren.
9: Grandfather, tell us a story. Tell us about when you were a boy and were sold as a slave.
1: Oh, dear.
10: And how you were put in prison.
1: Oh.
10: How Pharaoh made you ruler over all Egypt.
9: And how your brothers came to buy corn.
1: Well, you want a rather long story, don't you? But I'll tell it to you again because I want you to see and remember always how God is leading us, even in all our troubles, so that his good purposes can be fulfilled. Now, once upon a time,

0: When Moses fled from the palace, he had no clear thought of where to go. He knew only that he had to get far away from Pharaoh's power. But as he rode through the night, it occurred to him that the best place would be Midian to the south. It was a long and hard journey. As he traveled, he thought of what a terrible mistake he had made. He had killed a man and had become a hunted fugitive. All his dreams of helping his people out of bondage seemed to have vanished. At last, after many weary days of travel, Moses came to an oasis in the desert.
1: This must be Midian at last. A well. Now I can drink and rest.
0: Now it happened that it was near the time of day when Jethro, the king and high priest of Midian, sent his 7 daughters to the well.
2: Oh, thank goodness we're nearly there. It's been so hot today, and the well looked... Oh, I'm thirsty. The sheep are thirsty, too, I know. Oh, I'm so sorry, sir. We didn't notice you. We were just going...
1: I am so very glad to see you. I have been traveling alone over the desert for many days. Can you tell me, is this Midian?
2: Oh, yes, sir, this is Midian. I'm Zipporah, and these are my sisters. Oh, we're daughters of Jethro, the king and high priest of Midian. We come here in the early evening to water our father's sheep.
1: Well, looks like others wish to use this well, too.
2: Oh, those shepherds. I do wish they wouldn't come here. They're hateful. They frighten me.
1: They frighten you? Why?
2: Well, you see, water's very precious in this part of the world. This is my father's well, and the best water for miles around. Those shepherds think that since we're only girls that they could chase us away and use it all for themselves.
3: Well, now get away, you girls. How many more times do we have to chase you out of here before you understand that we come first?
1: Now, just a moment. What right have you to chase these girls away?
3: What has that to do with you?
1: These girls are going to water their sheep right now. Don't say I didn't warn you. Now go, and don't come back.
4: All right. All right.
2: Oh, sir, we don't know how to thank you.
1: That's all right. Come on now, I'll help you water your sheep.
2: Father, there was a man at the well, all dressed up like a prince of the Egyptians. And, oh, Father, he was so handsome.
5: A prince?
2: Yes. He scared those shepherds away for us. I really don't think they'll ever come back now. And then he helped us water the sheep. And, well, that's why we're through so quickly.
5: Do you mean that you let a stranger help you that much and never even asked his name?
2: Well, I...
5: Nor invited him to come to your home and be thanked and fed and rested?
2: Well, I didn't...
5: Now run back immediately, Zipporah, you and Alna, and bring the stranger here.
2: Yes, Father.
5: He must think he's strayed into a very rude and inhospitable country. I'm ashamed of you.
0: Zipporah and Alna ran back to the well where Moses was still resting and asked him to come with them and meet their father. So it came about that Moses met the king of Midian, who, in gratitude for the help he had given his daughters, invited him to remain with them and work as a shepherd. Moses remained in Midian and tended Jethro's sheep. As a shepherd, he learned many things that were to be a great help to him later. Care for the helpless, forethought for his flock. But mostly he learned patience. Sometime later, he married Zipporah, the king's daughter, who bore him 2 sons, Gershom, meaning stranger in a strange land, and Eliezer. Thus, many years passed. One day, when Moses had been in Midian 40 years, a caravan came out of Egypt and stopped.
2: Oh, Moses, Oh, Moses, just look at these wares. Oh, dear, we need some new jars. And, oh, I would like some real Egyptian muslins. Oh, aren't these beautiful silks?
1: Indeed they are. Oh. And you shall have some if you wish.
2: Thank you, Moses.
1: Trader, how much is this?
4: You an Egyptian?
1: Not an Egyptian, though I lived many years there. I am a Hebrew. But what news do you bring from the Nile?
4: Well, we have a new pharaoh.
1: Oh, may the Hebrews know some peace at last. Pray God that the new king will have a kinder heart toward them.
4: Nah, the new king's just as bad as the other one. They say the Hebrews are in worse bondage now than ever before.
0: But Moses turned away from the caravan and walked alone back to his home. He had no further wish to talk with the traders, but wanted to reflect on the news he had just heard.

0: scripture says Jesus went about doing good. He saw a blind man that had been blind from birth.
1: The Bible story Billy Graham shared in 1957 applies to us today.
0: We are blind just as that poor blind man that Jesus looked at that night. We're spiritually blind because the Bible teaches not only do you have physical eyes, but you have spiritual eyes.
1: And when your spiritual eyes are closed, you can't see you're a sinner who needs God's forgiveness. But if you surrender your life to Jesus Christ, He'll open your spiritual eyes to see the truth that God loves you and sent His Son Jesus to forgive you.
0: And I tell you tonight, that can happen to you. Can you say tonight, I can see, I have the joy and the peace that Christ can bring?
1: We can help you find that peace and joy through Christ. Go to findpeacewithgod.net, where the Billy Graham Evangelistic Association.
2: This is Ken Ham, author of the classic book, The Lie, Evolution, and Millions of Years. Over the past few years, I've heard so many tragic stories of young people taking their own lives with the help or encouragement of their AI chatbot. You see, technology hasn't helped with the struggle for meaning and purpose so many are facing. It's just made the problem worse. The answer for a struggling culture is pointing them to the purpose, meaning, and value that is found in God's Word. Chatbots can't give that. The Bible says we are of such value that our Creator came to earth as the God-man. He chose to die in our place, taking the penalty of death that we deserve. And meaning and purpose? Well, they're found in following Him.
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1: My father committed suicide when I was a young man, and I came close to doing the same thing. I was the only son with three sisters, and my early childhood was happy. Dad taught economics at a state university, and we loved to go fishing together. His lameness from a car accident was made even worse when another car broadsided us, crushing his bad leg. From then on, he drank heavily. I was 13, and Dad and I were playing catch in the yard when he fell, breaking his leg again. It had to be amputated. My guilt was unbearable. As he drank more, I drank too. Our home divided into two camps, Mom and my sisters against Dad and me. I refused to hold him accountable and even fixed his drinks for him. Finally, Mom issued an ultimatum. Dad checked into a VA hospital and quit drinking. He became a loving husband and father, but delving into his past troubled him, and he withdrew. Then, one day, he disappeared altogether. We found him dead of a self-inflicted gunshot wound. Although I raged and drank to numb the despair, I managed to graduate with my class and then finish college. But I always felt worthless. 7 years later, consumed with suicidal thoughts, I talked with a pastor who exposed the anger I had at Dad for what he did to us. It was several years later, after attending church and reading the Bible, that I yielded my life to Christ, asking God to save me and forgive me. I'm John Hamm. If the Son, therefore, shall make you free, you shall be free indeed.
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3: 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We're the Billy Graham Evangelistic Association.

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1: Psalm 127, verses 1 and 2. Unless the Lord builds the house, they labor in vain who build it. Unless the Lord guards the city, the watchman stays awake in vain. It is vain for you to rise up early, to sit up late, to eat the bread of sorrows, for so he gives his beloved sleep. We are all so prone to worry. Fear for the future causes us to lose sleep, morning and night, all the while adding to an increasing feeling of hopelessness. The good news is that God is at work within us, building and leading us to the future which he has planned for our lives. The heart that trusts in God is the heart that finds the rest it is longing for. If you're tired today, give the work of building your future over to him. It's time to pray.
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2: Death is certain, and you're going to die one day. 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
3: 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Maybe it's because you were turned off by religion. But Billy Graham wasn't talking about religion.
2: 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I'm asking you to come to a person, to Jesus Christ, who loves you. Jesus transcends all religion. He wants to give you a life of adventure.
3: And it begins with a relationship, not religion. 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And it's from the Billy Graham.
4: It is not God's will that you face every day with dread and trepidation. This is Max Licato. I have a childhood memory that I cherish. My father loved cornbread and buttermilk. About 10 o'clock each night, he would meander into the kitchen and crumble a piece of cornbread into a glass of buttermilk, stand at the counter, and drink it. Then he'd make the rounds to the front and back doors, checking the locks. Once everything was secure, he would step into the bedroom I shared with my brother and say something like, "Everything is secure, boys. You can go to sleep now." I have no inclination to believe that God loves cornbread and buttermilk, but I do believe he loves his children. He keeps everything secure. He oversees your world. And by his power, you will be anxious for nothing and discover the peace that passes all understanding. This is Max Licato.

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I was trying to blame

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He's been waiting, waiting right there.

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1: This morning, if you've got your Bibles, Acts chapter 24, we're working our way through the book of Acts, coming close to the end, and reading an entire chapter today, which is an achievement. So some chapters have gone much slower, but we're going to work through the whole of Acts chapter 24, a really interesting passage. If you were with us over the last few weeks, you'll remember that the Apostle Paul had returned to Jerusalem, where there had been chaos risen up around him. Those who he had planted churches amongst, the synagogues and the Jews throughout Asia, had also been in Jerusalem for Pentecost, and seeing Paul, they had begun to raise accusations against him there in the city and within the temple. It had led to violence and chaos. Paul had been seized by the Roman officers who were there in that city. And so we've been looking at this questioning or this trial that's underway as they try to understand why Paul has caused so much confusion and chaos in the city. Last week, we saw that this Roman tribune, the Roman officer to protect Paul, had removed him from the city of Jerusalem and moved Paul to the city of Caesarea on the coast, where often the Roman government for the province of Judea would have been centered. And so it was that Paul came under the watch of the Judean governor, Felix, who will play the next role in questioning Paul, interrogating Paul. And along with Paul had come this letter from the Roman tribune explaining the situation, and explaining that they should wait until those who would accuse Paul, the Jewish leaders, arrived from Jerusalem. And where we pick up today is basically that moment in which the accusations come from Jerusalem, Paul brought out before Felix, and this really court case that plays out, this interrogation and questioning of Paul and why he has caused so much chaos in Jerusalem. If you remember, God had called Paul to bear witness before kings and rulers. And as we'll see in this passage, Paul will do that, bear witness before Felix and more to come. But also, Paul had been warned this calling he had would also mean suffering. And so it is he bears witness before Felix as a prisoner, as one who is brought in chains. Paul had also received a call to go to Rome, that ultimately God would lead him there. But Paul had found himself also led by the Spirit to Jerusalem. And so Paul, as we have talked about, must have wondered how things could have ended up here, how he had ended up going the opposite direction he had imagined, and not be free to the things God had called him to, but now be imprisoned by Rome, questioned in these trials. But as we've been seeing, God is doing unexpected things, using situations Paul had probably not imagined to bring about the things God had called him to. And so it is, though in the midst of suffering, Paul will find himself standing before the governor of Judea, a man appointed by the emperor himself, to bear witness to Christ, though in suffering, before kings and rulers, just as it had been prophesied about him. So, picking back up, Paul in Caesarea, now before Felix, this governor of Judea, Acts chapter 24, beginning in verse 1. Acts 24, 1. And after 5 days, the high priest, Ananias, came down with some elders and a spokesman, one Tertullus. They laid before the governor their case against Paul. And when he had been summoned, Tertullus began to accuse him, saying, "Since through you we enjoy much peace, and since by your foresight, most excellent Felix, reforms are being made for this nation, in every way and everywhere we accept this with all gratitude. But to detain you no further, I beg you in your kindness to hear us briefly. For we have found this man a plague, one who stirs up riots among all the Jews throughout the world, and is a ringleader of the sect of the Nazarenes. He even tried to profane the temple, but we seized him. By examining him yourself, you will be able to find out from him about everything of which we accuse him." The Jews also joined in the charge, affirming that all of these things were so. And when the governor had nodded to him to speak, Paul replied, "Knowing that for many years you have been a judge over this nation, I cheerfully make my defense. You can verify that it is not more than 12 days since I went up to worship in Jerusalem, and they did not find me disputing with anyone or stirring up a crowd, either in the temple or in the synagogues or in the city. Neither can they prove to you what they now bring up against me. But this I confess to you, that according to the way, which they call a sect, I worship the God of our fathers, believing everything laid down by the law and written in the prophets, having a hope in God, which these men themselves accept, and that there will be a resurrection of both the just and the unjust. So I always take pains to have a clear conscience toward both God and man. Now, after several years, I came to bring alms to my nation and to present offerings. While I was doing this, they found me purified in the temple, without any crowd or tumult. But some Jews from Asia, they ought to be here before you and to make an accusation, should they have anything against me. Or else let these men themselves say what wrongdoing they have found when I stood before the council, other than this one thing, that I cried out while standing among them, 'It is with respect to the resurrection of the dead that I am on trial before you this day.' But Felix, having a rather accurate knowledge of the way, put them off, saying, 'When Lysias, the tribune, comes down, I will decide your case.' Then he gave orders to the centurion that he should be kept in custody, but have some liberty, and that none of his friends should be prevented from attending to his needs. After some days, Felix came with his wife Drusilla, who was Jewish, and he sent for Paul and heard him speak about faith in Christ Jesus. And as he reasoned about righteousness and self-control and the coming judgment, Felix was alarmed and said, 'Go away for the present. When I get an opportunity, I will summon you.' At the same time, he hoped that money would be given him by Paul. So he sent for him often and conversed with him. When 2 years had elapsed, Felix was succeeded by Procrius Festus, and desiring to do the Jews a favor, Felix left Paul in prison." Acts chapter 24. A trial and 2 years that pass while Paul is held under the rule of this Judean governor. Paul's official trial, or the kind of hearing that we read about before Felix, begins with what we might imagine in a court case today. A prosecutor who comes and sets out the case against Paul, and then Paul is given a chance to offer his own defense against the charges. The prosecution comes with the high priest and other Jewish leaders who make their way from Jerusalem to Caesarea so that they can lay out their case, the charges they have against Paul. But they use an official spokesperson to do it, what we might today imagine as a prosecuting attorney, or in this case, a legal pleader, the one who comes to plead the case, the accusation against Paul. In the story, his name is Tertullus. Interestingly, he isn't one who has appeared in the story before. He seems less to be an involved party and more of a hired spokesman, somebody that they have brought with him probably because he is smart and eloquent and capable of laying out this case in the most compelling way. The Jewish leaders sit back while Tertullus takes up the work of presenting the charges against Paul to Felix, and he lays them out in a pretty compelling way. He begins, as you might have noticed as I was reading the passage, by laying it on pretty thick with the Judean governor. He pours out compliments to Felix to begin the opening argument. "Since through you," he says, "we enjoy much peace. Since by your foresight, most excellent Felix, reforms are being made for this whole nation, and in every way and everywhere we accept this with gratitude. Now, the problem is the historical record presents an almost exact opposite picture of what Tertullius lays out before Felix, which, by the way, is probably exactly what Felix would love to hear. He is the one bringing peace, and his excellent foresight is making great reforms across the nation, and everyone in every part of the nation is accepting it with great gratitude for his wisdom and benevolence. The problem is, it's the exact opposite that was actually playing out. Felix, not long after this story, 2 years later, would be removed from power, partly because of his inability to actually keep the peace. The nation was becoming more and more chaotic, more and more violent. He struggled to keep control as more and more places and people rebelled against him, and as the tension grew throughout those coming years. In many ways, you couldn't say something more the opposite of the situation than these compliments that Tertullius lays out before the ruler. But it does do one thing that becomes very important for the case that they make against Paul. The spokesman Tertullius positions Felix as a man capable to bring peace. He reminds Felix that his job as a Roman governor was to ensure the stability and peace of the region over which he governed, which was the expectation of Rome. He's already, though he's not talking about Paul yet, beginning to lay out his argument against Paul, by positioning Felix as a ruler, as a man whose most important responsibility is both to keep the peace and to make sure that the people he serves are grateful for the peace that he has kept. You see how it sets up Felix as judge from a certain perspective or angle. Not so much about truth or justice or rights, but peace and the respect of the people he rules over. By the way, the great high priest and the leaders sitting there before Felix also watching and listening. Then Tertullius lays out his case against Paul. Paul, he says, was disrupting the peace. You see why the compliments set up the charges. The very peace that Felix had worked so hard to establish, Tertullius says, that he was so wise in keeping, this man Paul was now putting in jeopardy. Second, not only in Jerusalem, but all over the world. That these charges against Paul were not just playing out in the temple here, but in all of the places around the Roman Empire, Paul was doing the same. If Felix's job was to keep the peace in Jerusalem, then certainly if word got out that one of his own citizens or one from his region was also stirring up chaos all over the Roman Empire, and he had a chance to end it but failed to, well, Felix wasn't just messing up his job here in Judea, but really messing up his responsibilities to Rome and the Roman Empire as a whole. Then he lays out another charge, as if to make this charge even worse, that Paul is not just an instigator in Jerusalem, but a leader of a dangerous

physical threat that Felix would particularly be aware of. Any Jews or groups of Jews who from a particular place might be stirring rebellion in that place were certainly more dangerous than a theological disagreement that was taking place in the temple. So Tertullius distanced Paul from theological questions and instead positions him and the Christians as perhaps a dangerous group, a sect, a rebellious sect forming in a particular city where revolution might even be stirring. The charge is about Jesus, who is from Nazareth, but it places Paul as a leader of the sect of the Nazarene, a region of Galilee already prone to rebellion, because by positioning him to this place, it makes Paul's threat seem more physical, more real, more geographical. And then finally, he adds the fourth charge that Paul has already been profaning the temple. Previously, he had been charged, Paul, with bringing a Gentile into the temple. He had denied it, but here that charge becomes more vague. Not so much about facts or actuality, but he had disrespected or violated the sacredness of the temple. And so these charges pile up, disrupting the peace, not just here in Jerusalem, but all over the Roman Empire, leading a potentially dangerous sect from a region prone to revolution, and violating the temple, the sacredness, risking chaos in that most prominent place within Felix's administration. All the charges, you might notice, do not have a single piece of actual witness, evidence, or testimony associated with them. Tertullius doesn't call anybody who witnessed it firsthand. There's no specific example cited of what Paul said or what Paul did or who he was meeting with. As Paul points out, the very Asian leaders who had kicked off this whole scene, who had opposed Paul in the temple, weren't even a part of the testimony or the deliberations. Instead, it's a fairly simple argument. Felix, you are trying to bring and keep peace to this region. Here is a man who has violated the peace and is potentially leading us towards revolution. Felix is for peace. Paul is a disruptor of peace. We close our case. At this point, Paul is given a chance to offer defense. A few things worth noting out before he does. Notice that Paul does not pour out fake compliments to try and earn Felix's favor. He does not begin with some great overture towards Felix at all. Instead, he offers the much simpler line to begin. Knowing that for many years you have been a judge over this nation, I cheerfully make my defense. I'm actually kind of impressed by Paul's confidence here. He simply says to Felix, you've been around long enough to know how all of this works, so let me offer my side of the story. As if almost to say to Felix, you know the game that they are playing just as much as I do, and perhaps even winning some of Felix's recognition or respect for his frankness and honestness in this moment. And so Paul begins to explain himself. He lays it out in just as simple of terms. Paul says that he has been in Jerusalem for 12 days, and that there has been no disruption up until this particular point, that he did not come into the city stirring up chaos. He did not lead into the city some dangerous revolutionary sect ready to lay siege to it. But for 12 days, he had been in the city worshiping and participating events without any disruptions or problems. There is no evidence that Paul was teaching publicly during that time, debating anyone or negotiating theology with them. There was certainly no evidence of him stirring up crowds or causing chaos in the streets. Paul had simply come into the city and gone up to the temple to worship. Paul is right to point out that Tertullius had given no evidence of how any of these things had actually come to be, simply charging Paul as being one who disrupts peace. Paul next shifts to talk about his actual views, and he does so in a very intentional way to make this defense theological. Again, it's a smart move because Felix, as a Roman governor, is not all that interested in Jewish theology. He's certainly not interested in understanding all of the complex and various views of the Jews in the first century. So Paul makes a confession, admits to something. Paul says in verse 14, but this I confess to you, that according to the way, which they call a sect, he is a part of. He admits right up front, I am one of the Christians that they charge me with being. And so he shifts the conversation now to a theological conversation instead of one about peace and the threat of violence. Paul defines

the way or his Christian faith, not as a rebellious group of Nazarenes stirring up drama in Galilee, but instead as a part of the historic Jewish faith. Verse 14, "But this I confess to you, that according to the way, which they call a sect, I worship the God of our fathers, believing everything laid down from the law and written in the prophets, having a hope in God, which these men themselves accept, that there will be a resurrection of both the just and the unjust." Paul's defense begins by admitting that he is a Christian, but he quickly shifts the conversation about Christianity from the risk of rebellion to the fact that he shares these very elements of Jewish faith with those who charge him. That Paul, as a Christian, is worshiping the same Jewish God. That Paul, as a Christian, is keeping the traditions of their fathers. That Paul, as a Christian, is following the laws and the prophets, valuing the Old Testament writings, the scriptures. And that Paul, if there is any conflict between him and the leaders, it comes down to this theological question about the resurrection. Paul pushes that tactic even further. He returns to the resurrection and offers it as the single point on which he and the priests before him disagree. Paul was before Felix, he says, because of the hope of resurrection which he believed in. They have no examples of him disrupting anything, but the only thing that they could point out they even disagree over is this theological question. Paul also adds that he had not come to the temple to reject it or defile it, but in fact he had come bringing money to give offerings. He had come into the temple to worship, and when they seized him, he had even gone through the work of purifying himself before he came in. Why would he be coming to defile the temple if he took the time to go through the customs of purification and to bring offerings to that very temple? No one had stopped him. There had been no crowd that formed around him because there was nothing controversial going on in what Paul was doing until he had been spotted by Jewish leaders from Asia who had previously opposed him and now stirred that up in the temple as well, which, as Paul had pointed out, they were not even there to explain the charges. Finally, Paul concludes, all of this is about the resurrection. From around Rome to the issue he had in the temple, that all of these disruptions amongst the Jews had really come down to this theological question, this debate about resurrection, which of course for Paul is not an abstract question of resurrection, but the actuality, the fact of Jesus's resurrection. So Paul will conclude in verse 21, "It is with respect to the resurrection of the dead that I am on trial before you this day." Now, that might not seem in the first reading like a great defense, but Paul has done something remarkably shrewd to position himself against these charges laid out against him. Felix does not have the ability to dispute and to lead a discussion about Jewish views on the resurrection. He has very little interest in the conversation, probably. And at the end of the day, as a Roman governor with a Roman citizen before him, he cannot execute Paul because of a disagreement on the resurrection. It also means that the Jewish leaders have no grounds to bring charges against Paul. There's nothing in Roman law that they can try Paul over for believing in the idea of resurrection. By repositioning the entire charges into a theological conversation, Paul has also argued that there's no real grounds for these charges at all, for him to even be standing before Felix. Luke says that Felix already had, quote, a rather accurate knowledge of the way, that apparently Felix already knew about Christianity and knew things about the Christian faith. Certainly, Felix had probably already decided that the Christians were not a political or social threat, at least at that moment. But Felix decides anyways, knowing that this is all just theological debate, knowing that there's no actual threat from the Christians or Paul at all, he decides nonetheless to hold Paul and to wait until the Roman tribune can come up and offer his side of the story. After all, he was the only one who had first eyewitness account, certainly not those who were currently bringing charges against Paul. That makes a lot of sense. Felix will hold him until he can gather more information. But as the story unfolds, we understand his motives are probably not truth or discerning the truth. Instead, Felix, Luke tells us, was hoping that Paul might be able to offer a bribe for his release.
We start getting to know a little bit more about Felix and the way this Roman justice is being carried out. After all, Paul had admitted that he had come to Jerusalem with a great offering that he had been gathering. Perhaps Felix catches this line and thinks, well, maybe some of that great offering could go to me for this man's release. And so it is that Felix keeps Paul for 2 years. 2 years, Paul finds himself locked up there in Caesarea. 2 years apparently hauled in at some frequency for long conversations about faith with Felix, only to be put down below again and wait for whatever might happen next. We've talked so much about Paul's expectations over the last few weeks. We've talked about Paul's going to Jerusalem and the risk and the danger that he was ready to face there. But I can't help wondering if Paul imagined for 2 years he would set having the same conversation with the same ruler, presumably time after time. In some ways, Paul going to Jerusalem to face danger, to face persecution, to face suffering, is perhaps something you can build yourself up to in faith. Some great challenge that lay before you, some great sacrifice you must lay down. But how do you build yourself up for 2 years of sitting and doing nothing and having presumably the same conversation over and over, which doesn't in the end lead to any sort of dramatic conversion? The suffering for Paul in this particular moment also doesn't seem to be one of great physical pain. He's given some liberties and friends are allowed to take care of him. But there's no missionary journeys, there's no great travels, there's no great church services. Instead, he sits and is drug out by Felix for another conversation. Paul, in these 2 years, though, continues to preach Jesus. Luke tells us very specifically in verse 25 that after some days, Felix came with Drusilla, his wife, who was Jewish, and he sent for Paul and heard him speak about faith in Christ Jesus. More than the gospel, Paul also began to preach to Felix about personal ways, personal situations that seemed to have brought some conviction. He preached to Felix, Luke tells us, about righteousness, about self-control, and about a coming judgment. Now, Luke is being very careful. These are not random topics that he's decided to pull out, but they seem in a very specific way to have been topics pointed at Felix. Drusilla, the wife that is brought out by Felix, is the daughter of Herod Agrippa, who was a Jew, but she had also been previously married to another king from the region. The story goes, written down by Josephus, that when Felix met her, he was so impressed by her beauty and fell so hard for her that he convinced her, possibly through bribes, to leave her husband and marry him, thus violating the Jewish law. So, when Luke tells us that Paul preached Jesus to Felix, but also chose the topics of righteousness, self-control, and a coming judgment, it's a good indication that he may have been outlying topics that would have brought conviction or confronted directly the practices and the ways Felix had been living and working. It is, after all, his act of taking another man's wife, an act of unrighteousness, which she as a Jew would have known full well. Luke tells us, righteousness was one of Paul's topics. Probably connected to it as well is the virtue of self-control. And he also alludes to a coming day of judgment. Anyone who reads this story, the time period of Felix, the transition to Festus, the years, the claims that they were bringing peace and great reform, recognize right away that it was really a time period in Israel's history building towards violence, chaos, revolution, and ultimately the destruction of Jerusalem and its temple, a kind of judgment that was coming. How strange it was for Paul, 2 years, to be brought out again and again to talk about Jesus, to talk about righteousness, to talk about self-control, to talk about coming judgment, only to have the man in power over him send him back down to his room where nothing seems to be changing. Unrighteousness, so what? He's still in control. Self-control, doesn't really matter. A coming judgment, where is it? 2 years this conversation goes on, and Felix stays in power. Yet those who read it know that it's not the end of the story, that what was coming, both for Felix and those who would falsely accuse him, was the very judgment that Paul warned about. So Paul continued to preach, continued to preach Jesus, continued to preach righteousness and judgment. And so it is we read an interesting line.
Perhaps no surprise with the topics Paul selected, but Felix was alarmed by Paul's preaching, convicted by Paul's preaching, and would say to him, "Go away for the present. When I get an opportunity, I will summon you again." Felix must have sensed some conviction, perhaps by the Spirit, that the topics Paul was preaching to him, and even his interest in Christianity, the way, drawing him to some moment of decision, some conviction of his own personal life. Yet alarmed by what he felt within himself, the words of Paul, he would send Paul away for a matter of time and then later bring him back out to have the conversation again. Perhaps Felix is for us a good reminder that feeling God's conviction is not the same thing as a conversion. That Felix is alarmed by what Paul preaches. He's interested in the things that the Christians believe. He's learned about them, learned a lot about Christ, about the gospel, about faith. He feels, seemingly, some conviction from the Spirit in these things. But conversation after conversation, 2 years of opportunities, he never comes to a moment of actual belief, of faith. This is the kind of thing that happens all the time in this world. Someone has an experience of God, and they suddenly recognize that there's more to life, that perhaps the accountability of a God above us is real, some new sense of conviction about how we've been living or the things we've been doing. Someone feels God's call on their life to give themselves to Him, to His kingdom. But we put it off, usually with good reasons. There's more to think about, more we would like to understand, questions we would like answered. And so the things of God, the truth of God, become something that we pull out when we need it, discuss when we're interested, but ultimately keep ourselves from fully living, embracing, submitting to. It happens for those of us who are believers as well. God speaks to us. God, in some service or by His word or in some conversation, convicts us. God asks us to do something, to give something, to make some sacrifice, to go. And we find ourselves in that moment stirred by it, convicted by it. But how easy it is as time passes to put it off, to keep thinking about it, to keep planning it or evaluating it or waiting for the circumstances to align in which perhaps it might be easier. Felix rejects faith, not in a dramatic moment of atheism or in some mocking judgment against God. He never stands before Paul in some direct opposition to him. He doesn't execute Paul or silence Paul in anger. He does not imagine himself even as Paul's enemy. But he drags Paul along in conversation after conversation, rejecting in all of these small ways the truth set before him again and again. He basically keeps the message of Christ close enough to be interested in it, but far enough to not have to actually submit himself to. He's interested in the ideas when it fits into his schedule. Perhaps he even has adopted some of the ways of living, but not completely, not wholly, not as an act of surrender. Maybe it was his continual proximity to the truth that left him complacent to it. There was no pressing moment, no pressing need. In his power and his control, he could dismiss Paul and drag him back up whenever he felt like talking about it again. The moment it got too uncomfortable, he could put Paul and his witness away and go back to ways of his own life. Felix is not in the end an atheist or a scoffer, but instead someone interested, but never moving beyond interest to actual commitment, to conversion, to change. I think for all of us, it's a kind of warning. How easy it is to handle the things of God, to hear the things of God, to be interested in the things of God, to learn all about our faith and its teachings, and yet if we're not careful, to put off actually doing them, to put off actually receiving and living them. Paul in the story is offered as a kind of contrast. He describes himself, as he's done previously in Acts, but here as well in his defense, as taking pains, or literally as training himself to have a good conscience. I've been thinking of a lot about that phrase, this line in Paul's defense, because it fits somewhat oddly in his defense. Who cares if Paul's conscience is clean? We're not talking about how you feel about yourself, Paul. We're talking about what you did. But in the middle of his defense, Paul points out, "I have trained myself, disciplined myself,
to live and to act and to speak from a clear and from a good conscience. Why does Paul seek again and again to have a clean conscience? Why does he appeal to his own sense of right and wrong as a defense, the charges brought against him? It's more than the fact that Paul thinks he's innocent. There's more going on in Paul's disciplining of his conscience. Paul is claiming, by Luke's telling of the story, to be a kind of opposite image of Felix. If Felix is always interested in the truth, but never quite convinced or convicted by it, here is Paul, who through discipline and training and taking pains has ensured that he is living and doing and sacrificing all that God has asked of him. Paul has done what God has called him to do, and Paul has lived a life not just of belief, but of living out those beliefs in tangible ways, to the point that his conscience is clean because all things in his life, actions and beliefs, belong to God. He is the opposite of Felix. Felix keeps the truth on the shelf and pulls it down when he's interested. He puts off deciding. He feels in control of the situation, so in control that he doesn't feel the need to decide. In the end, he is lazy and non-committal with the truth. Paul, instead, like an athlete or a trainer, has disciplined his character, has disciplined his belief into action. He has sought to do all that God has called him to and all that is right in every situation faithfully. He has lived before God with all of his life open to that calling, that correction. And so it is, Paul stands serene before Felix, before his power, before his control, not because Paul is brave by character, but because Paul has entrusted every part of his life to God. His courage is connected to his conscience. Knowing that he has trusted God with everything, he can trust God even with this and speak the truth, even at personal risk. The opposite is Felix, who the moment the truth, his own personal truth, is set before him, what happens? He is alarmed and full of fear. Not courageous before the truth, but afraid of the truth, and silences Paul by shuffling him away so he will not have to hear it any longer. Isn't it a great irony that the man who sits in judgment and control and power finds in his heart fear and anxiety and shame, and the man in chains, drug out for conversations, held in the prison below, stands in this clean conscience with courage, with commitment, and with clarity? Paul stands before Felix with a clear conscience, and it's that conscience that gives him boldness and courage. For Felix, indifference, inaction, it always leads instead to fear and insecurity. Isn't that true in our own lives as well? That to trust God and to follow God, to sacrifice things to God, builds in us still greater faith. Like Paul, when we train ourselves and discipline ourselves towards action, it teaches us greater courage and greater boldness. But the more we imagine we're in control, and the more we use that control to put off obedience, to harbor things hidden in our own life, to hold on to things we've been asked to lay down, to hide and tuck away things that should be given over, it erodes at our confidence, erodes at our boldness, erodes at our courage, until we find ourselves like Felix, afraid to hear the truth, afraid to have our own lives set before us. Two applications, I think, this morning. First, we should be really careful about waiting when it comes to the things of God. There's obviously a place in life for thinking, for periods of prayer, for seeking guidance and wisdom, patience before we make decisions. But waiting can also be a refusal to acknowledge what God is actually doing clearly before us. If we wait until we have planned everything out, figured everything out, controlled every possible outcome of the situation, we're not actually living by faith at all. We're living by our own control, our own power, our own plans. Look at Paul, going to one city and diverted to the next, constantly under assassination attempts, warned of threats and dangers to come. And yet what does he do? When the Spirit speaks, he picks everything up and moves to the next place.
goes where the Spirit is sending him, acts out of faith, having no idea how the things will play out, but each time bearing witness, speaking the truth in boldness. As Christians, part of what we are seeking to cultivate within ourselves is a willingness to act by faith, to declare and to speak when the Lord puts opportunities before us. Waiting, a practice of waiting, a lifestyle of waiting, can put us in a position to miss what God is doing, to sacrifice the things that God is offering before us, and to live a life more controlled by fear and uncertainty, alarm like Felix, than the kind of courage and boldness that is learned through action, a clear conscience and obedience to God. But second, we should actively live in such a way that builds that confidence. It doesn't mean that we have to be perfect. Paul, by saying that he has a clear conscience, is not saying, I've never done wrong. Paul himself will say, how often do I want to do the right things and find myself doing the wrong things? But what a clear conscience does mean is that all parts of my life are lived before God. There's nothing hidden, nothing tucked away, nothing ignored, nothing sent until I'm ready to deal with it. But all of life, both my failures and struggles and temptations, are lived in an open and honest reality before God. It means being willing to do what is right with the wrong in our life, to confess it and to repent and to bring it before the Lord. Perhaps part of the reason the church today finds itself struggling to find its courage, its boldness, and its witness is because too much is being hidden away, too much not being repented of. Perhaps its weakness is because of lives that continue to harbor sin, accusations that erode our confidence and our boldness and our courage, to the point we find ourselves, like Felix, interested in the truth, but struggling to actually live that truth out, struggling to live with a clean conscience, as Paul lays out before him. There's that great line in Joshua, you might remember, when he says, choose this day whom you will serve. There are certainly moments, definitive moments in life, in which God sets before us an opportunity to act, to make a sacrifice, to give, to end something, to turn away from something, to repent of something, to make a decision, to choose this day what it will be. For Felix, that opportunity came until finally the time had passed, and it would not be before him again. He would move on to a new position, be removed from power, and removed from this witness of Paul, having ultimately undecided. Thank God, Paul will continue to do what the Lord puts before him, choosing each day to be faithful to it. I'm going to close us in prayer this morning, and the truth is, there's a lot of applications for a passage like this, because God is working in each of our lives in all sorts of ways. To some, there may be things he's asking us to stop. For others, it may be things he's asking us to do. For some, it may be truths he's asking us to hear. For others, it's sins that we have for too long put off repenting of. The Spirit does that work, but what matters, what I think this passage is about, is having the discipline, training yourself, like Paul says, to not only hear what God is saying, but to do it, to be doers of his word, to give when he asks you to give, to go when he asks you to go, to stop when he asks you to stop, to repent when his Spirit brings conviction of sin. And perhaps this moment is one of those moments, not just to walk away saying, that was an interesting sermon today. I learned things about Felix and Paul and Tertullius that I didn't know. But instead, to set ourselves in a posture before the Lord that would say, what is your Spirit bearing witness to me today? God, what are you speaking to me in this moment? What will I do with that truth here now? What will I choose this day whom I will serve? Could we make that our prayer this morning, that the Spirit would speak to each of us? Perhaps it might just be to you this morning, hope. Receive again the peace that he offers. Receive again the grace and mercy that he is extending. For others, perhaps it's a moment of repentance, his conviction before you even this morning. For some, it's something he's called you to that you've continued to try to manage and plan and figure out, when perhaps the best thing to do would simply be to leave here and to act. For others, it might be forgiveness. For some still, it might be a sacrifice, a gift.
Only God knows, but God is faithful to speak. And to us, as his Spirit speaks, comes the responsibility of acting, of receiving, of believing, and of doing. Heavenly Father, we come before you this morning, grateful that you are a God who will so faithfully and patiently bear witness to us, as you did before Felix, offering your word and this witness again and again and again. God, we know that you do the same for us. You are patient with us. You are patient with us, hoping that we will turn and repent and believe. And yet, God, how often we presume upon your patience. How often we put off what you ask of us, hold off what it is you're asking us to see, imagining ourselves to be in control, imagining these truths to be conversations to learn or abstract theology. But God, we're reminded today that everything you speak to us is about life, is about how we live, is about what you want to do in us and around us. So I pray this morning that your Spirit would speak to each of us in the way that you know best, what we need, what we're overlooking, what we're ignoring, what we're refusing to do. But Lord, where we need it, you would discipline us and convict us. Where we need it, you would encourage us and lift us. But that more than anything this morning, we would find ourselves willing to receive and to respond to your words spoken to us. God, free us from the temptation to hold off what you have asked us to do. Free us from this temptation to be interested but not actually active. And we pray that as we do, as Paul says, training our conscience to act, to trust, to believe, and to do, that you might create in us a courage and a boldness, that our lives wouldn't be shaped by fear or uncertainty, that we wouldn't silence your voice, not wanting to hear what you have to say, but that we would hunger and thirst for your word and by it to live it, that we might find greater faith, greater obedience, and more of your kingdom here and now amongst us. So come, Holy Spirit, speak to us each today. Give us the faith and the courage to listen, to receive, and to obey your word again. We ask these things in your name.

0: was thinking this morning about James' admonition, not to be simply hearers of the word, but doers of the word. I love the scriptures. I think you know I like to preach the scriptures, to study the scriptures, to understand the scriptures, to learn the scriptures. But knowledge about God is not the same as trusting God, acting with God, obedience to God. And that the way that we read the word and study the word should be creating in us, training in us, building in us a life that lives the word. That the word is not just something to know, but something to do and to be and to live and to become. And so Paul's line, one more time. So I always take pains. I discipline. I train myself. I always take pains to have a clear conscience towards both God and man. What would our lives look like? Not in a perfect way, but in a way of working and discipline and training, getting better at a clearer conscience before God and before man, greater obedience to him, greater faith and trust in him, and greater willingness to serve those around me, to care, to love those around me, to love God and to love my neighbor, and to keep a clear conscience before both. That's what I want. I want to know a lot about the word, but I want to be able to live what I know about the word and to train myself to do that better and to do that more. And as life accumulates and passes, to sense more and more a life of courage and a life of faith that really is trusting more of who I am to him. Can we just make that our prayer this morning? And I hope during this time together, during our worship, during this prayer, the Lord is speaking to you about what that thing might be, that obedience he's asking. But I hope perhaps you would just take this prayer with you as well. The training Paul's talking about is not being moved in a Sunday service. What he's talking about is a life that daily is listening to the Spirit and humbling ourselves and asking what God has for us and cultivating the kind of ear that can hear the Spirit speak in moments throughout the day and working myself to the kind of faith that says, even in this, I'll trust you. Even in this, I'll be obedient. A lifestyle, a conscience clear before the Lord. Heavenly Father, we pray you would teach us to do this. Lord, the way that you have before, that you've brought us here to this moment, that you brought us to faith, to belief in you, and the Lord, you would continue to grow us, that we would not be the same men and women we were the moment we believed, but over these years of following you, we would trust you more, we would obey you more, our conscience would become clearer within us as more of our lives are surrendered to you, that we could in the end, Lord, offer you all things, our very life. That Jesus, it would be true as we pray together this morning that there is nothing in this world that you cannot ask or require that we would not be willing to give. For to have you and to obey you and to have a clear conscience before you is to have all things. That you are the treasure that is hidden. That you are the great reward in the end. That to know you and to receive you is to have everything of this world and what this world can't give. So we pray that your Spirit would guide us, would speak to us, that you discipline those that you love to bring us to a place of still greater faith, that you would teach us to hear your word, to discern your Spirit and to act, to not just be hearers, but to be doers of your word, that this faith would be lived out in the way that we care for one another, in the way that we live in our neighborhoods and work jobs, in the way that we pray and give and serve and sacrifice, that more of our lives, more of our attention, more of our decisions would be guided by your truth and by your Spirit, that we could say that our conscience is clean before you and men, for in all things we seek to honor you and to glorify you, in all things we seek to surrender to you. Lord, we do that imperfectly, we know, but we pray you would guide us, that you would train us in this clearer conscience, this better conscience, this life of faith, that more might be surrendered to you. And that so by it, Lord, we pray that you would give us the same courage and boldness in witness, in speaking, but also in life, in faith, and in trust through all things. That we would not be like Felix, hearing hard words and alarmed or afraid, made nervous by them, silencing those things. But Lord, we would seek all of your truth and all of your word and all that you would say, so that by it we might be men and women of still greater faith and greater courage and greater boldness by your Spirit. So come, Holy Spirit, Speak to us now. Speak to us in the hours to come and the days before us. Give us the faith to obey, to do your word again. We ask these things, Jesus, in your name. Amen. I leave you with those words from Romans chapter 15. May the God of endurance and encouragement grant you to live in such harmony with one another, in accord with Christ Jesus, that together you may with one voice glorify God, the Father of our Lord Jesus Christ. Together we said, amen. Go in that endurance and encouragement that His Spirit gives.
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1: America turns 250 years old this weekend. And while the fireworks light up the sky and the flags wave proudly in the summer breeze, millions of Americans are quietly asking the same haunting question. Will our country survive? The threats are real. The problems run deep. And no election, no legislation, no political leader holds the ultimate answer. But there is an answer, and it's older than America itself. Today on Insight for Living, Chuck Swindoll opens the Bible to reveal God's survival guide for a nation in crisis. 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
2: Survival. This is a sermon about survival. How to help your nation survive. How to help yourself as the people of this nation survive. This will not be lengthy nor complicated, but rather a relevant call from God to all of us to play our part in the survival program that He has arranged for a nation. The basis of these words is found in 2 Chronicles chapter 7, over in the Old Testament. I realize that the nation in question is not America, but an ancient nation, the nation of Israel. And that the man involved in this monologue with God is not a president, but a young, perhaps fearful king named Solomon. And the event is not a holiday, but rather, in every sense of the word, it is a holy day. Actually, it is a day of dedication, and technically not just a day, but a season of dedication, because something very important has just been accomplished. God's house has been built. He never had a permanent residence before. He had always lived in a tent. That is, if we could say, the Shekinah of God is where He lives. He had always lived in a tent that was folded up and carried on men's shoulders from one region to another. His white shining light had always blazed into this altar room within the tent that had been built. But now he was to dwell in a house not extravagantly furnished, but expensively furnished. Smell of cedar was still in the rooms. You could see the gold untarnished by the weather. The stones did not bear any of the appearance of age. Along with the house had been completed the place where Solomon lived, called the palace. Beautiful, but not nearly as beautiful as the house of God. And suddenly, in the middle of the night, God visited his man. Not for all the public to hear, and for all Solomon would know the rest of his life, it would never be known by anyone. But God the Holy Spirit chose to preserve and etch on the record of his permanent word of truth the monologue, not dialogue, Solomon's quiet. He is completely silent. And into his room comes Jehovah God to visit, to talk into the night. What prompted an encounter such as this? Well, there had been sacrifices. Chapter 7, verses 4 and 5, a lot of sacrifices. The people had offered sacrifice. The king himself had offered 22,000 oxen and 120,000 sheep. The altar was already smeared with blood, and it would stay smeared with blood. That's why it was there. And this had come before God as a sweet-smelling aroma. It pleased him because through the blood, men contacted God. He arranged it that way. And then there had been music, verse 6. The priests stood at their posts, and the Levites with the instruments of music to the Lord, which King David had made for giving praise to the Lord. And This again had brought God praise and pleasure. It had been a time of feasting for days. And on top of that, there had been special offerings, verse 7. So much fat from the peace offerings and on that bronze altar that it was not able to contain the full amount of offering of meat and of grain and of the fat. The place was overflowing with the signs and the sounds of sacrifice and praise and music and fire. Solomon's heart must have pounded in his chest when he went to bed that night. What a time of feasting. What a great thing to have it finished. And the people left, verse 8, with a happy heart. A very great assembly had gathered. Verse 9, they had observed for these days and for these feast days. And finally, verse 10, they had, with a happy heart of rejoicing, gone to their own places, living in the memory of that time of feasting. Solomon's all alone. And God came. Verse 11, after this place had been finished successfully and all that had been planned was done, then, verse 12, the Lord appeared to Solomon at night. No one was around. No more music. No audience. No one to applaud the presence of God. That's over. Just God and his man. The Lord appeared to him at night and said, I have heard your prayer. Now I know we're sitting in places far removed from a bedroom, but imagine yourself resting on a couch or on an easy chair or in bed in the middle of the night. And in an unexpected way, there comes the visiting of God into your room and you hear his voice. And God says to you, as he did to Solomon, I heard what you prayed. And I have chosen this place. I like it. I'm pleased with it. I fit here. My glory is displayed in the house that's been built. I choose it as my residence. And what was its purpose? I've chosen this place for myself. It's a house of sacrifice. There will be sacrifices of praise. There will be sacrifices of animals of all shapes and sizes. There will be the sacrifice of offerings. There will be the sacrifice of prayer. I've chosen it for myself. It pleases me. And if you will allow me a little bit of imagination between the 12th and the 13th verses, I believe God could have said, by way of implication, but Solomon, I have ways of testing my people. Hard days will come. Not all the future will be like your past week or two or three. My nation will come up against the horrors of war and the weakness of depravity. And Solomon, I will see them under the test of their times. And I will want those sacrifices to continue. I will want to have the offerings flowing out of this place, just as you have done in dedication. I want it to continue in consecration. I want that, Solomon. I expect that, Solomon. And here is the test, verse 13. The test for my people. If I shut up the heavens so that there is no rain, if I command the locusts to devour the land, if I send pestilence among my people, that's the test, Solomon. Verse 14. These same people who suffer under the test of their times, these people who are called by my name, I will expect of them, Solomon, in order to survive, I will expect four things. First, that they humble themselves. And second, that they pray. And third, that they seek my face. Ever sought one's face in the fog? Looking longingly, waiting fervently. Look for a face in a crowd or at a large terminal, a large airport terminal, for someone who said they would meet you. Ever tried to find someone in that setting? You've sought their face. Solomon, I will expect my people to humble themselves and to pray and to wait for me to work and to give credence to all of those actions. I expect them to turn from their ways of wickedness. Even though they are Israelites, and even though you are their king, and even though their history is rich, rich with heritage, I expect them at that moment to turn from their wicked ways. I want to see an attitude of a servant, a spirit of dependence, a willingness to wait, a response of obedience. And I, in return, Solomon, I will hear the prayer. I will forgive their sin. I'll heal the land. Observe, by the way, the close connection between a disobedient people and a diseased nation. Don't miss that. The pestilence comes not because God is cruel and standing over man, seeing how much he can squirm under the pain. The pestilence comes by implication because they have turned from their ways with God and gone their own wicked ways. Pestilence has come, and he who rules the insect world says, I can bring it upon you. He who causes the rivers to flow says, I can dry them up by stopping the rain. Then, Solomon, I will wait for the prayer of my people. Then I will look for the right attitude. J. Barton Payne, while associate professor of Hebrew at Wheaton College, wrote these words, "This great passage expresses, as does no other in Scripture, God's requirement for national blessing, whether in Solomon's land, in Ezra's, or in our own." I believe that. I am fully aware that this passage originally was given to a Jewish king who ruled over a Jewish people halfway around the world. In specifics, there is hardly a comparison with America. But in principle, there is a rather close association. I'm also well aware that the 104 people who finally made it to Jamestown and established our first colony were not all flaming evangelists. Nor did they give birth to those who loved Jesus Christ preeminently. And all the judges and all the courtrooms and all the people of authority that formed those 13 colonies were all men and women of God. I know that. You know that. Furthermore, I'm not so foolish as to believe that all of our American roots have been nourished by purity. In or out of war, decisions made in the Oval Office or made in a or those made in a city council, I am completely aware that we are shot through with depravity. Always will be. But it is true, we are a people uniquely, uniquely blessed of God. Talk to anyone who has recently returned from a trip anywhere else and listen. We even had a most unique origin. Christopher Columbus, in an unusual book, his book of prophecies, includes these words. "It was the Lord who put into my mind," I could feel his hand upon me, "the fact that it would be possible to sail from here to the Indies. No one should fear to undertake any task in the name of our Savior if it is just and if the intention is purely for his holy service. The working out of all things has been assigned to each person by our Lord, but it all happens according to his sovereign will." Oh, what a gracious Lord, who desires that people should perform for him those things for which he holds himself responsible, day and night, moment by moment, everyone should express their most devoted gratitude to him. Christopher Columbus. Before there was ever a dream of America, strangely, uniquely set aside as a continent, land, rivers, lakes, mountains, bounty, blessing. How far we have drifted. Well, what is the answer then? Some would say, elect a Christian president. reminds me of Dwight Eisenhower's words, "Never let yourself be persuaded that any one great man, any one leader, is necessary to the salvation of America. When America consists of one leader and 158 million followers, it will no longer be America." Back in the 17th century, the same tension went on between a man named Increase Mather and another named Solomon Stoddard. Stoddard confronted Mather with a concern. Mather, you see, firmly believed this very conviction that it doesn't take just a president, but it takes a people, though small in number, to pull it off. Stoddard confronted him. In the 17th century New England, only a fraction of our population is Christian. Mather retorted, "Nonetheless, that fraction is sufficient to stand for the entire land and redeem the whole." Good word. You and I are not many in number, but we are who we are. And we are like little grains of salt, sprinkled and planted here and there, little rays of light set upon a hill, strategically by our sovereign God who has not yet lost control of this earth. And he says to those with salt, "Bite into that society." And those with the light, "Shine it. Flood that area." And somehow in his magnificent plan, he is pleased to use the salt and the light of a 17th century body of believers to assuage, to soften the blows of a godless society. Look again at the verse. "My people called by my name humbled yourselves." I call that the unconditional surrender of my will to God's. It's not salvation. This is people already called by his name. These are people who have already taken the gift of eternal life, embraced Jesus Christ by faith, but now said in their own soul, said to themselves, "I turn my will to God's. I take his word as my rooftop. I take his principles as my precepts for business, profession, practice, life, and death. I surrender unconditionally myself to him. I pray. I wait for him to work. I also do it without hypocrisy. I turn from my wicked ways." No, I cannot clean up my society. I can clean up my life by the power of God. Full-time job. Humble myself, pray, seek his face, and turn from my wicked ways. Then I'll hear and I'll heal. This is not someone else's job. It won't be accomplished in the marble-walled rooms on Capitol Hill. It is not something limited to judges in the chambers, or to voting booths, or to city council meetings, or to mass gatherings on Sunday mornings, or pep rallies. It is something that fits the chamber of the heart and fits there best. I save you from the statistics. You know them, many of you, better than I. But just watch the decline of our country. You're seeing it crumble. God is not panicked. God says to us in the night hours, "Go back to my book. Turn yourself to me. Pray. Wait for me to work, and I will hear and I will heal. You just turn from your wicked ways." We spent this past week up at Forest Home, a Christian conference ground about an hour or so from here. Most of us had a grand time. There were a few broken hearts. I met one the last day. I was preoccupied those hours with getting four cars full of luggage into three. That was one of my concerns. We had taken friends from out of state, and so we had all of that to put together. I had this facing me today. I appreciate Paul's words, there is always the care of the churches, and that never seems to leave. So that was on my mind. I was seized with fear that we might have nothing more than testimony time on Sunday morning if I didn't get my act together, and I couldn't seem to get it

not seem a high priority. Survival is at stake, and everything else bowed to that need. So it is in our nation. What is high priority to you? May I interrupt and ask you to pray for our survival? Let's do that now. Oh, our Father, we are masters at passing responsibility to someone else. Someone else who's paid to do it. Someone else who has the responsibility. Some hard-charging, high-powered, well-paid decision-maker. Some professional. While we gag in our days of decadence, how could we think of someone else more responsible than we ourselves? Giving birth to children is a frightening thought. Parading them in front of our newsstands is a desperate, desperate experience. Having them read our filthy literature and watch our dirty films and be counseled by fools and led astray by cults and exposed to the godless. Oh, our God, we are in desperate times. Integrity is a forgotten word in business. Even our government has pockets of pollution that we continue to discover. You are the only source of true purity. You are the only hope of our future. Forgive us of our smug complacency. For once we find ourselves well-fed, who really could care less about the hungry? And once we are comfortably in from the rain, who could care about the shelter of another? Begin by humbling us, our Father, giving us hearts of compassion, though we are securely well-fixed financially, giving us a heart for those that do not have sufficient to survive. Open our ears to the cry of the hurting. May physicians practice a compassionate medical practice. May attorneys see and feel the hurt and the need of their clients above and beyond what they get out of it. May teachers teach for the sheer joy of stretching minds and developing a curious heart for the world that you have given us to enjoy. And may we preachers preach the truth. Lord God, somehow in some way, cause these words to fall on some soul who has just about sold out to the enemy in a time of midlife crisis or in the weariness brought on by a recent retirement. Father, purify us as a people. Do a deep, soul-searching work within our hearts and then within our homes, and then cause the salt and light to infect and impact others with truth. Not so we will feel better, but so we will survive. We ask this in the strong name of Christ, and all God's people said, Amen.

On America's 250th birthday, Chuck Swindoll has reminded us that the survival of a nation doesn't hinge on a political platform. It hinges on the posture of God's people. Our mandate is clear. We must humble ourselves, pray, seek God's face, and turn from our wicked ways. Four simple steps and a promise straight from the throne of God. 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Chuck titled his message, How to Help Our Nation Survive. Whether you live in the United States or not, these principles apply to everyone because they're deeply rooted in biblical truth. On this Independence Day, as the flags wave and the fireworks light up the sky, it's natural to think about what endures. Nations rise and fall, but the promises of God do not. And one of those promises is this: for those who trust in Christ, the best is

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1: Good morning, Times Square Church. God bless you this morning. Preaching a little early this morning, Elder Brother Jerry Hampton and myself are leaving for India at 11:30 this morning. So I'll be finishing this message and we have to head out. Initially, I had canceled the India trip because of Hurricane Sandy, but there are 4,000 pastors coming to the conference, and there's nobody. I'm the only one that got a visa to go there. So by virtue of elimination, I'm going to be there preaching on Wednesday and Thursday. We leave today. We'll be back Friday. So please pray for us. God, give us journeying mercy. And we'll be there at the height of the festival of something or other in Varanasi in northern India. So appreciate your prayers for protection and for God's encouragement to those pastors, many of whom are suffering persecution at this time. Thank God for all of the workers in the body of Christ. That's all I can say. So many have responded to the needs of their fellow Christians and the fellow human beings in New York City. And we've got people here today from Canada. We've got people from Alabama. We've got people from all over the place that have come in and responded to the need. I'm deeply grateful. We have a staff here at the church that I think Thursday is the first day that some went home since the day of the days before the storm. It has so gladdened my heart as a pastor to see the level of dedication. And it's volunteer dedication that's been in this church among our staff and in the congregation. On average, I think about 700 people would come in most days, somewhere in that vicinity, and then go out in teams to various locations throughout the city. And that's not including the hundreds that just went immediately because of Feed New York and its organization, went immediately to locations and began to work there. I know I had a day of traveling through Staten Island, and I'd met Times Square Church people everywhere I went, virtually every location, whether you were coming out of houses, sorting clothes, in the streets, helping. What a gladness it brings to the heart. And to see God's people in, out helping, of all denominations, all churches, everywhere I went through Staten Island, the people of God were there setting up camps, distributing clothes. Thank God. I have a message this morning which I believe will strengthen your heart, especially for those that are given to serving the Lord in this capacity. It's from 1 Samuel chapter 17. 1 Samuel chapter 17, it's called Delivering the Lamb from the Mouth of the Enemy. Delivering the Lamb from the Mouth of the Enemy. Now, Father, I thank you, Lord, with all my heart for the strength of the Holy Spirit. I thank you, God, because you've always made me more than I am. I thank you, Lord, for overshadowing this frail vessel and letting your mind become mine, and your thoughts, and your strength, my strength. You're the only one who can make your word live. Lord, we can talk about it, but we can't make it live. Only you can. So I ask you, by the power of your Holy Spirit, to cause this word to burn in our hearts today. And for those that are listening in Roxbury and online, cause it to burn in us. Help us to understand why we were born at this time. What is our role in this society that we're living in? And how can we glorify God? Give us grace and strength to understand this. Give me the strength to speak it. I ask this in Jesus' name. 1 Samuel chapter 17, verse 34 to 37. And David said unto Saul, "Thy servant kept his father's sheep. And there came a lion and a bear, and took a lamb out of the flock. And I went out after him and smote him, and delivered it out of his mouth. And when he arose against me, I caught him by his beard and smote him and slew him. Thy servant slew both the lion and the bear, and this uncircumcised Philistine shall be as one of them, seeing he has defied the armies of the living God, delivering the lamb from the mouth of the enemy. Now, God had ordained a people in the earth at that season, that time, called Israel. Their father, their spiritual father, was Abraham, and God gave a promise to Abraham. He said, I'm going to bless you, I'm going to multiply you, and through you, all the peoples of the earth are going to be blessed. Now, you and I know that ultimate blessing was fulfilled when Jesus Christ was born, one of the seed, in a sense, that came through Abraham when Christ was born, and then subsequently the church of Jesus Christ was born through Christ's death, his atonement, and his resurrection. And this was the testimony of God in the earth at this time, and the devil has always been against this testimony. He was after it in Eden, he's been after it ever since. The serpent is always thrown out a flood against the seed of the woman to try to destroy this testimony of God. Satan hates the testimony of God. He hates God. He hates everything about God. And he walks through the earth as a roaring lion, seeking whom he may devour. This has not changed. You and I must understand something today above all things. The weapons of our warfare to fight are not carnal, but they're mighty through God to the pulling down of strongholds and bringing into captivity every thought to the obedience of Christ. We have weaponry as a church age that I fear we've not used in a long time. I think it's time to go back to the prayer closet and find where our strength is again. The testimony of God was in crisis, as it has been in nations throughout history, and I believe is in our nation at this time. There was a people seemingly more and mightier than they were who stood up against them, the Philistines, this encroachment of evil as it is, always trying to obliterate the testimony of God in the earth, stood on the opposite side of a valley, more and in the natural mightier than the children of Israel were. Their spokesman stood impressively adorned. His name was Goliath, and he was a type of the best the world has to offer. He defied the testimony of God on the earth, and he said to the children of God, put forth the best that you have in a winner-take-all battle. In 1 Samuel 17, verses 8 to 11, it says, he stood and cried to the armies of Israel and said to them, why are you come out to set your battle in array? Am I not a Philistine and your servants to Saul? Choose a man for you and let him come down to me. And if he be able to fight with me and kill me, then we will be your servants. But if I prevail against him and kill him, then you shall be our servants and serve us. And the Philistine said, I defy the armies of Israel this day. Give me a man that we may fight together. And when Saul and all Israel heard these words of the Philistine, they were dismayed and greatly afraid. We're living at a time in history that somewhat mirrors this. We've come to a point as a nation where at least 50% of the population have cast off restraint and believe that everything that this text of Scripture holds sacred can be cast away without consequence. They believe that children can be murdered in the womb simply for convenience sake, and somehow there's no price to be paid for this. They believe that they can redefine marriage, the very institution of God established in the beginning, in Genesis, to bring about health, strength, stability, and prosperity in the earth. The father, the mother, and the children, ordained by God. And we're living in a time now when about, I would say, safely half of the population, perhaps, has no problem with the redefinition of marriage in this nation today. We're living at a time of unparalleled arrogance against the Word of God, the ways of God, and the things of God. We're living at a time of moral landslide, an abyss of immorality, and we're teetering as a nation on the very edge of it. And I'm afraid that if there's not a spiritual awakening now in this country, that we won't recognize it 10 years from now. It'll be a sad thing to walk into our streets and what we're going to see and the abnormality that will have become normal and the castigating of everything that is godly and everyone that is godly. Saul and most of his followers had long ago abandoned faith for wealth, position, and status. Now, I'm looking at Saul as a type of the church, the spiritual leadership, because not only was he a king, but he was also in charge in measure, at least anyway, of the spiritual, of ensuring the proper spiritual leadership of the nation. But he'd abandoned it, because when this voice stood up against the ways of God, the only thing that Saul could offer the people is what his value system had become. And it's chapter 17, verse 25, it says, "The men of Israel said, 'Have you seen this man that has come up? Surely to defy Israel is he come up. And it shall be that the man who kills him, the king will enrich him.'" Now here's the only reward he could. This is all that Saul could offer the people who were following him. "The king will enrich him with great riches, wealth, will give him his daughter, position, and make his father's house free in Israel," status. That was the theological focus of Saul. And that theological focus of wealth, position, and status in society always brings about a powerlessness. It always has and it always will. It will always leave the church trembling. It will always leave God's people in a sense of being overwhelmed, undermanned, on the losing end of the battle. A sense of hopelessness, a sense of the inability to win this battle. And they all stood on one side of this valley, overwhelmed, trembling, powerless, as godlessness threatened the very testimony God had given to them on this earth. And as they stood awaiting the battle, I'm sure every man must have thought, is there anybody among us who's able to stand against this kind of a threat? And if so, what kind of a person will it be? And when will he or she arise? And how will we know it when he or she or they stand among us? Now, 1 Samuel 17:15 tells us that God had a prepared vessel who was diligently fighting to preserve what had been entrusted into his hand. In verse 15, it says, "But David went and returned from Saul to feed his father's sheep at Bethlehem." Now, this is really significant. Follow me, if you will, at this moment. He was not in the battle. He was in an obscure place, and something was put into his hand to do. It's so important for you and I to be diligent in what God has given to us, and to do it with all our might and with all our heart. And in chapter 17, where we began, verse 34 and 35, it says, "And David said to Saul, 'Thy servant kept his father's sheep. There came a lion and a bear and took a lamb out of the flock. And I went out after him and smote him and delivered it out of his mouth. And when he arose against me, I caught him by his beard and smote him and slew him.'" You see, what had happened, he was in Bethlehem and he was looking after his father's sheep when a lion came. And the lion and the bears sought specifically a lamb. And they took the lamb, the Bethlehem lamb, out of the mouth. They took it out of the flock, and David rose up and took it back. And this speaks to me of a person who has had hidden victories unspoken of until the day that he stood ready to fight the giant. And it's a type of those here who have fought and won. When the devourer came and tried to kill that which the Father has given to you, he entrusted to you the victory of his Son Jesus, the Lamb of God who was born in Bethlehem. And that's the first battle that you and I will have to fight. It's the hidden battle. It's that battle when God says to you, "You turned to me, you surrendered your life to me, and I gave to you the victory of the Lamb. The Lamb from Bethlehem. And I'm sending you there now in a secret place, and there are battles you're going to have to fight in secret that nobody else is going to know about. And the enemy's going to come like a roaring lion, and he's going to try to take that lamb from you. He's going to come and he's going to take the victory I've given you. He's going to take the promise of a new life. He's going to take the promise of a new mind. He's going to take the promise of your life being used one day in the strength of God and for the glory of God. And he's going to take that lamb in his mouth. And he's going to say to you, this promise is not for you. This promise is for someone else. I'm stronger than you are. I have the power to come in and take this from you. And every new Christian has to fight this. Everyone who's young in the Lord has to fight this. The devil will come against you with everything he's got to take the Lamb of Bethlehem and put it in his mouth. Take your victory and take it into his mouth and say, this is a lie. It's a fraud. It's not going to happen. Look how easy I can take it away from you. But in that secret place, you've got to rise up. In that secret place where nobody else sees you, you're all alone in your living room. You're all alone in your bedroom. You're all alone on the subway. You're all alone in your neighborhood. And when the devil comes and says, your life is not going to amount to anything. The promises of God are not true for you. Your family is not going to walk with God. You are not going to have victory. You're not going to have a new mind. You're not going to have a new future. You're not going to have a new life. And when the devil comes and takes that lamb from Bethlehem in his mouth, you've got to rise up and fight. And you get up and fight in secret. Because you're not going to be a warrior in public one day if you've not won the secret battles. It's just not going to happen, folks. You have to win those battles in secret. That's what gave David courage. That's what why David came into the camp and walked among the people there and said, why is nobody doing anything about this? Why is nobody fighting for the testimony of God? Does nobody here realize how powerful God is? I was in secret, he said to Saul, and a lion came in to take the lamb that was entrusted to my care, and a bear came in to take the lamb that was entrusted to my care, and I rose up. And I took the lamb out of its mouth. That's what he said. You've got to take those promises back out of the devil's mouth over your life. He is a liar. He is the father of lies. He can't do anything but speak a lie. When he speaks, all he can do is lie. Can't do anything else but lie. And he'll come and try to take that victory from you. That small victory, that little victory. A lamb's only a little thing. But a big, big victory comes through it. And David rose up, and he said, then the lion rose against him. After he took the lamb out of its mouth, the lion rose against him. And he said, I faced it and took it by the beard. Now, you have to be supernaturally empowered to do this. There is no other way. One swipe of a lion's paw, and any young person would be as good as dead. But he rose up, and he was not afraid of it. It probably stood 2-3 feet above him on its hind feet and took it literally by the mane. And he said, and I killed it. I slew it. And he said, don't let any man's heart be afraid. I'll go fight this giant. The God that delivered me out of the paw of the lion and out of the paw of the bear will deliver me out of the hand or the paw of Goliath. David knew because he fought those simple battles. And you and I, sitting here today, there are many that say, well, what's the big deal about this little thing in my life? The enemy's trying to make me believe I'll never have victory over or take away from me. Or what's the big deal about this little compromise that I have in my heart? This little thing that I do when I think nobody else is looking. What's the big deal about this lack of faith that's in my heart, or this lack of reading the text of Scripture and understanding it and believing it, or the lack of ever believing I'm going to amount to anything? What's the big deal? Oh, it is a big deal. It's a huge deal. Because your life really won't be brought to the fore until you have won these secret battles. And these are battles that nobody else will know about unless you choose to tell them. But God knows. And it's a test of your faith in God. It's a test of your confidence in the Word of God. And the keeping, sustaining power of God. You've got to take the lamb back out of the mouth of the destroyer. Everybody here, hear me. Because the future depends on it now. We don't have 10 years to get this right. The future depends on it. You've got to win now in secret. When you go home tonight, you've got to win that battle. You've got to throw that thing out. You've got to get rid of something. You've got to get away from something. You've got to move towards something. You have to stop running from your fear. You've got to face your enemy. You see, David never would have had the courage to go into that valley and face Goliath had he not faced the lion first. Had he not faced the devil literally in his own personal battle. And when you and I choose to make that decision and face that initial fight, something comes into your heart. Something of faith comes in. He said, God, I know I won this in your strength. I never could have done it on my own. And you start to believe that all things are now possible to him that believes. The scripture comes to life. You start to understand when he said, have faith in God. Verily I say to you, whoever shall say to this mountain, be removed and cast into the sea, he really meant what he said. He really did mean that all power and authority is given to you. He really did mean it when he said, I give you power to tread on serpents and scorpions and over all the power of the enemy, and nothing shall by any means hurt you. He really did mean what he said. And secondly, in 1 Samuel chapter 17, again verses 17 and 18, he won his secret battles. There will be no great victory without the secret battles won first. In verses 17 and 18, tells us this was a person, David, who cared about others. And he had the ability to hear and obey his father's wish to bring provision to his brothers and even to their leadership and to convey to them the comforting words of the father. And so David went, it says, and Jesse said to David, verse 17, take now for thy brethren an ephah, parched corn, and these 10 loaves, and run to the camp of thy brethren, and carry these 10 cheeses to the captain of the 1,000, and look how thy brethren fare, and take their pledge. Not only did he win secret victories, but he could hear the instruction of his father, and it was so simple. We try to make it so complicated sometimes. Feed the hungry. Encourage those who are leading the church. Go to your brethren. Bring them corn. Bring them bread. Bring them cheese. And tell them their father cares about them. It's not complicated. We want to make it complicated with all of our study, but it's actually quite easy. Do this. Win the secret battle. That's the type of a person. Win your secret battle. Your secret struggle, your secret fears, your secret unbelief that God will win that secret battle. Fight it and fight hard. Fight in the prayer closet. Fight when you study the Word of God. You've got to get some gravel in your gut, Church of Jesus Christ, at this time. There's no time. This self-seeking Christianity of wealth, status, and power is doomed in our generation. It's finished. Its day is gone. It's done. It's standing on a hillside trembling. Now, as voices are rising and redefining the very essence of what this country has been about and defying everything that is right and holy from the Word of God, win the secret battle and then just simply get up and do what God says. I'm going to preach from Isaiah 58 till the day I die. Until it deeply gets into the hearts, until everybody here memorizes it. You're going to get so tired of me reading this chapter of scripture that you're going to learn it yourself and be able to quote it without opening the Bible. Is this not the fast that I've chosen? To loose the bands of wickedness, undo the heavy burdens, to let the oppressed go free, and that you break every yoke. Is it not to deal your bread to the hungry? Bring the poor that are cast out to your house. When you see the naked, cover him. And don't hide from your own flesh, or that means from humankind. Then shall your light break forth as the morning. Think of David now, coming into the camp. Think of him. All he's got is corn and bread and cheese and secret victory. Hallelujah to the Lamb of God. That's all it takes. That's the only kind of a person that God needs. How many times do we have to see it in Scripture? How many times does somebody have to come into the camp with nothing more than a staff in their hand to understand the way that God works? To see how God is glorified. Not the strong, but the weak. Not the wise, but the foolish in the eyes of men. Not those that are noble, not those that are royal, not those of mighty birth, but the nobodies, the nothings of society that have laid hold of God. They've fought the secret battle. They're hearing the voice of God, and they're moving in the divine. Only to find that the whole power, it's not a young man with just a stick in his hand coming into the camp of Israel. If you have eyes to see it, hundreds of thousands of angels are coming in behind him. Yeah. Then your light will break forth as the morning. Your health will spring forth speedily. Your righteousness will go before you. And the glory of the Lord will be your rearward. That means the glory of the Lord will come behind you. The glory of the Lord, it means the weightiness of God, the majesty of God, the power of God, the magnificence of God will come in behind you as you make the choice to go in somewhere to make a difference. Then you will call and the Lord will answer. You'll cry and he'll say, here I am. If you take away the yoke, the putting forth of the finger and empty talk, and draw out your soul to the hungry and satisfy the afflicted soul, then your light will rise in obscurity and your darkness will be as the noonday. And the Lord will guide you continually. Satisfy your soul in drought. Make fat your bones and you'll be like a watered garden and like a spring of water whose waters don't ever fail. And they who are of you, or those who you lead to Christ, will build the old waste places. You will raise up the foundations of many generations and you will be called the repairer of the breach and the restorer of paths to dwell in. Secret battles are won. And David just got up when his father spoke and said, take provision to your brothers. Take provision to those who lead them. Ask them how they're doing and let them know that the Father cares. It's not complicated. I thank God for the hundreds who are making their way into the Far Rockaways and to Staten Island and other areas of the city doing exactly this. I hope you've won the secret battles. And if not, do both of these things. Win your secret battle. I won my secret battle many, many years ago. You know my story. 9 years of panic attacks. 9 years, twice in the hospital. Once with the nurse dropping the blood pressure machine on the floor, running out, thinking I would literally die or have a stroke on the table. Just a man in my early 20s. And after 9 years of hell, I read the Bible. And I saw, after I came to Christ, one verse of scripture, only a part of a verse actually. Paul said, if God be for us, who can be against us? And I felt another panic attack coming upon me one evening, and I left my bedroom. I was alone. This is the secret battle. I went down into the living room, and you better believe the lion was there and the bear was there, trying to take the lamb, this little lamb I had. This new salvation, this little promise of God into his mouth and saying, it's not going to work. The whole thing is a fraud. You're never going to be free. Your life is never going to amount to anything. My roots are too deep in you. You're never going to get out. You're never going to be free. And I remember standing in my living room and saying, Satan, you can only kill me. Now, this is all alone. Nobody's there. I know exactly what David was facing. I said, you can only kill me if God allows you to. And if he does, I'm going to heaven. And if he doesn't, I'm going to live for him. So I win either way. And I remember saying, so you throw at me everything you've got, but I throw back at you what I now have in the name of Jesus Christ, the Son of God. I resist you. And like David, I stood up in that living room and I took the lion by the mane, and in the strength of God. And you know my story, many of you. I live it as if it happened yesterday. It's like a white hot fire hit me in the feet and just went right through my entire body and out the top of my head, and I was free. I was free. 9 years of hell was over, and that's almost 30 years ago, more than 30 years ago now. I preached all over the world in some of the worst places. I'm going into Varanasi today, leaving for Varanasi today, where I'm told they still do human sacrifice during some of these festivals. Going into a place where the church is persecuted. There is no fear in my heart. And I thank God because I've fought in the secret place. You understand? You have to fight in the secret place. You got to read this word. And if all you have is a quarter of a verse, stand on it. You only need one stone to bring down the giant. You don't need a gravel truck full of stone. Now, when David walked into the camp in chapter 17, verse 23, he had to have known that the roar he was hearing was familiar. He'd heard it before. And as he talked, it says in verse 23, with them there came up the champion, the Philistine of Gath, Goliath by name, out of the armies of the Philistines, and spoke according to the same words, and David heard them. It's amazing. See, he'd fought in the secret place. He was given for the needs of others, and suddenly he heard something, and he'd heard it before. Hey, this sounds familiar to me. Something, somebody, the best the world has to offer, and they found a champion, has risen up. The crowd is much larger. The circumstances are more ominous, but the roar was familiar. And something rose up in David, as it must in you and I today. David couldn't have known it. But this time, the lion was again after the lamb. But it wasn't the lamb in his father's flock in Bethlehem. It was now the lamb that was soon to come through the very people with which he was standing. There was another lamb coming. Another lamb was going to be born in Bethlehem. That lamb was going to come through the tribe of Judah, through the people among whom he was standing. That lamb was in his loins. He was in the lineage of this lamb. He could have no way of knowing it, but something must have stirred so deep inside his heart. And he said, one more time, I hear the lion trying to take the lamb in his mouth. I hear a voice in our generation trying to take the lamb in their mouths, trying to say that God's kingdom has no power. Christ's victory is inconsequential. There are no consequences to what we're doing. There is nobody of any significance who's able to stand against us. That's exactly what Goliath was saying. But David stood in this camp, insignificant to those who walk in the power of their own reasoning and their own strength, but very significant to the kingdom of God. And David stood there. And all hell might have begun to tremble at that moment. Every demonic power that was behind the scenes, because one more time, God had somebody through whom he could work. God had somebody. God had not only a vessel, but a people, because the Lord knew. And I believe the devil knows it because he's seen it so many times throughout history. It only takes one to break through that gate of faith, and many people will begin to follow after. He was fighting for the lamb. And David said, why is no one doing something about this? Where's your courage? Is not the living God among you? And David spake to the men, verse 26, that stood by him, saying, what shall be done? Who is this uncircumcised Philistine that he should defy the armies of the living God? David's saying, have any of you ever been in the presence of God? Have you ever known the power of God? Have you ever walked in the supernatural? I can see him just going from man to man. Now, he's only a youth. These are warriors. They're accusing him of pride. They're accusing him of just wanting to see the battle. But something stirred in him. Does nobody see what's happening here? Does nobody see that this giant, this voice that is raised, lives outside of the true power of God? Does anybody understand that God is able to give us this victory? An overwhelming victory, a stunning victory, a marvelous victory, a powerful victory, a spiritual awakening. Does anybody see this? Finally, David says, I'll go and fight. If nobody else will, I will. And David said to Saul, let no man's heart fail because of him. Thy servant will go and fight with this Philistine. Though Saul was very far from God at this time, he must have remembered the days when God's Spirit had come upon him. The scripture tells us in the beginning, he knew initially the sovereign leading of God. He knew that God fulfilled his word. And the Holy Spirit had come upon him, and he had begun to prophesy and was turned into another man. There could be no other reason why he would embrace this plan of sending a youth out to fight with a giant. And finally, David headed out into the battle. And he said, I can't go with the weaponry of those whose spiritual focus has simply been wealth, position, and status. It's powerless. It may have seemingly won a battle or two along the way, but it's powerless now. It can't take you where we need to go. And all of the churches in America, I say this to you lovingly, but if that is your theological focus, you're going to stand on a hill trembling if you're not already. You'll have no power in the coming days to fight. But David, it says he took his staff, verse 40, in his hand and chose five smooth stones out of the brook and put them in a shepherd's bag, even in a scrip, and his sling was in his hand, and he drew near to the Philistine. And the Philistine came on and drew near to David, and the man that bare the shield went before him. In the natural, an insane matchup. And when the Philistine looked about and saw David, he disdained him, for he was only a youth and ruddy and of a fair countenance. And the Philistine said to David, "Am I a dog that you come to chase me with a stick or with staves?" And the Philistine cursed David. That was the spirit of the age. By his gods. The god of self and success and power. Natural might. And the Philistine said to David, "Come to me and I'll give your flesh to the fowls of the air and the beasts of the field." Then said David to the Philistine, "You come to me with a sword and a spear and a shield." In other words, you've come with the best that the world can give. You've come with your own reasoning. You've come with your own armor. You've come with your own power. You've come with your own status. You've come with your own boasting. But I come to you in the name of the Lord of hosts, the God of the armies of Israel, whom you have defied. In other words, you've not defied religion. You have defied God. You have stood up against God in arrogance, not thinking there's any price to be paid for this. And you have boasted against the power of God. You've boasted against the ability of God to answer those of his people who pray. You've boasted against the ability of God to take the weak and the foolish and the nobodies and the nothings in society and make a change so significant that one more time the name of Jesus Christ is glorified in the earth. You've boasted against these things. "This day," David said, "the Lord will deliver you into my hand." And the defeat, he said in verse 40, is going to be complete. There's going to be an utter scattering. There's going to be an absolute triumph. And all this assembly, verse 47, will know that the Lord does not save with sword and spear, nothing of man. For the battle is the Lord's, and he will give you into our hands. Amen. It came to pass when the Philistine arose and came and drew near to meet David, that David hasted and ran towards the army to meet the Philistine. And David put his hand in his bag and took a stone and slung it and smote the Philistine in his forehead. You remember casting down imaginations, bringing every thought into captivity to the obedience of Christ. And the stone sunk into his forehead and he fell upon his face to the earth. So David prevailed over the Philistine with a sling and a stone and smote the Philistine and slew him. And there was no sword in the hand of David. Verse 52. And the men of Israel and Judah rose and shouted and pursued the Philistines until you come to the valley and to the gates of Ekron. And the wounded of the Philistines fell down by the way, even to Gath unto Ekron. It's an amazing thing because remember Isaiah said, "And they that shall be of thee shall build the old waste places." There are many here that are going to have to go through first. And some may pay a price. But the very future of the world as we know it around us is at stake now. We don't have 10 more years to get this right. I'm not even sure that we'll be able to fight as freely as we do today in the future. This is a moment where God is looking for a man, for a woman, for a people that one more time will stand up and have it in their heart to see the name of Jesus Christ glorified in the earth. In order to be that kind of a man or woman, we have to win in secret first. You can't live in a secret defeat and ever win a public battle. You have to win in secret. secret sin, secret fear, secret practice, secret struggle. You have to win in secret. You have to know the Word of God and stand on the Word of God and win these battles and win them all. Don't let the lion take the lamb into his mouth that belongs to you. The victory belongs to you. You have to hear the voice of the Father and hear the heart of the Father and move towards helping others. That's why in this church it was so important that we moved towards feeding people in New York through the various inner city churches, up to 100 inner city churches, that the Holy Spirit moved upon us to help. It was not only for their strength, it was also for our own in this time of crisis that we're facing in the city. We have to help even those who have fallen short of what they should be. David's brothers, in reality, were cowards. And Saul, the king, was a coward. He had all the outward appearance of godliness in the sense of being a son or one of the sons of God's kingdom. But he was a coward. The scripture says he trembled and all the men who followed him trembled. They knew they were up against something they couldn't defeat. But you and I need to hear the voice and the heart and move to human need in every way that we can. We set aside $1.5 million for Feed New York and a secondary $1 million for Hurricane Sandy. God gave us wisdom as a church to, in the good years, like Joseph did, to put aside handfuls into an account for these days. And now he's calling us to open those storehouses and let this store be released for human need. If you are willing to do these things now, your life will be one that God can use to deliver the lamb from the mouth of the enemy. It's so important. You have to get some fight inside. Remember, David came in. He won that secret battle. He came into the camp and says, "Why is nobody doing anything about this? Is not the glory of God at stake here? Are we not the people of God? Who is this man who lives outside the kingdom of God, who's making these boasts against the kingdom of God?" And there has to be something come into your heart and into mine. We win this battle in prayer. We win this battle with kindness. We win this battle spiritually, not physically, spiritually. We win it by becoming the people of God. We win it when David threw that stone. To me, it's a type of the Word of God. It's a type of a word that can only come from God, and it finds its mark in the conscience of fallen men. It goes deep. It says the stone sunk in his forehead. And when you and I are standing under the anointing, speaking the Word of God for the purpose of the glory of God, there's something of that anointing that word can penetrate. Even the helmet that was on his head, even the thickness of his skull. And it penetrates and goes into the consciousness. We need a spiritual awakening in America, folks, today. There's no plan B. There's no other way this is going to happen. We need a spiritual awakening. God's people have to get back into the prayer closet. They have to get back into the prayer meeting. They have to turn off the football games and everything else and get back to the house of God. God's people have to have the courage to stand up and pray and be unashamed of the testimony of Christ. Somebody, somewhere has got to stand up for the glory of God and for the souls of men. Somebody has to fight for those who are losing their own salvation and in their own ignorance heading into hell. Somebody has to love them enough to fight for them. Somebody. And don't write yourself off. If you're writing yourself off this morning, you're letting the enemy take the Lamb of God that is yours and put it in his mouth. Do not write yourself off. You are an integral part of this battle. Everybody who's here is part of this army and part of this battle. Glory to God. Glory to God. Glory to God. You can do so much more through prayer. So much more through winning your secret battle. So much more through acts of kindness. So much more through becoming all that God calls you to be and not cowering. David, when he ran into that valley, he was putting his life on the line for the glory of God, for the testimony of Christ, for the Lamb of God to be born into Bethlehem. He had something in his heart that had been planted there of the Holy Spirit. And you and I have to have that in our lives today, each and every one of us. We have to stand up as a church and stand up as a church age and win the battle that's before us. I have to leave now, but I'm going to give you an altar call, and Pastor William is going to bring it to close in prayer. I want to give an altar call for everybody here today that's in a secret battle. And you're just going to say, by God's grace, I'm going to win this. Whether it's a secret fear, a secret self-loathing, a secret sense of unworthiness, whatever it is, unbelief. You quote the scripture and you sing the songs, but deep inside there's an unbelief that's trying to take your lamb into its mouth. But something rises in your heart today and says, not now, not this time. The devil is not getting my testimony. Yes, he's bigger than me, and yes, he's stronger than me, but he is not stronger than the Holy Spirit who is in me. And by God's grace, I'm going to win this battle. Folks, you and I can't wait for another superstar. Those days are over. It's not going to be some great prophet rise up and somehow miraculously turn the nation. It's going to be the church. It's going to be the whole church. It's going to be the church of every denomination, Salvation Army, Lutheran, Presbyterian, Catholic, Charismatic. It's going to be the whole church, Pentecostal. It doesn't matter to me if you believe it or not, because I know that's what it's going to be. The whole church is going to have to rise up. The whole church is going to have to start prayer meetings. The whole church is going to have to go back to the house of God. The whole church is going to have to abandon pursuits that have left her weak and powerless. The whole church is going to have to get out of places where preachers are simply preaching light gospels that don't bring anybody into the life of Christ. The whole church is going to have to get back to the standard of God's scripture again and living for Christ and living for the souls of men and the testimony of God. It's going to be a battle for the whole church in our generation. And so I challenge you with everything that I know inside of me to stand up for the sake of God. Stand up, beloved church of Jesus Christ, and get some fight inside of you. Don't let the devil take your lamb. Don't let him take your victory. It's only a small thing. And you'd say, well, who knows? Folks, if David had not won in secret, all he would have been able to do is bring cheese and corn and bread, and that would have been the end of the story. He would have turned around and gone home afraid like everybody else. But he won in secret. Hallelujah. To the Lamb of God. Hallelujah. Father, God Almighty, give us courage. Give us strength as a church age. Help us not to turn back or to cower from this moment we find ourselves in. I'm so thankful, Lord, that government can...
0: At U-Turn Education, we believe spiritual growth should be accessible to everyone. 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

0: does the Apostle John mean when he says the reader of the book of Revelation will be blessed? We will talk about it.
1: Jesus is coming again. We never want to put a date on it. We want to be careful not to be too definitive in terms of dates. But we are told in Scripture we should know the signs of the times. Luke 21:11 says there will be an increase of earthquakes and pestilence and tossing of the waves of the sea, meaning tsunamis. So these are birth pains. These are things that are pointing to the end times. But what we see around us in our world is not necessarily the events of Revelation yet, but God wants us to be prepared. God wants us to know some of the signs of the times, to be ready, to be looking, to be eagerly expecting the second coming of Jesus.
0: Welcome to Understanding the Times Radio with Pastor Josh Schwartz and Ken Michael. Radio for the Remnant, brought to you by Olive Tree Ministries, a ministry founded by Jan Markell. In our program, Pastor Josh talks to Pastor Gary Hamrick of Cornerstone Chapel, Leesburg, Virginia. Pastor Gary just wrote a new book, Standing on the Edge of Eternity, The End Times According to Revelation. Should the believer study the book of Revelation?
2: I'm breaking with my tradition here to answer a question about the book of Revelation, which I usually don't do because my basic understanding of Revelation is that a lot of people get in a lot of trouble, including Christians, and we win in the end. I mean, those are the things that I'm really certain about the book of Revelation. Other than that, there's lots of variation. But the question here is the book of Revelation, or does it describe a literal event? That's the way the question was put to

0: There is clearly not, because there are no dragons that are going to be falling from the sky. There are no lampstands that are going to be put out. There are no bowls of things being tipped out, the bowls of wrath, etc. This is figurative language to describe something that is literally true. Now, trying to figure out what exactly those figures of speech are describing, that's difficult.
1: 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I'm Pastor Josh Schwartz, and my co-host Ken Michael is traveling, and please remember him in your prayers. Now, this week, we will discuss the importance of studying the whole Bible, even the difficult and often neglected book of Revelation. My guest has recently released a new book entitled Standing on the Edge of Eternity, The End Times According to Revelation. You can find that in our online store at olivetreeviews.org. Pastor Gary Hamrick, welcome back to the program.
2: Thanks, Pastor Josh. It's good to be with you again.
1: Now, Gary, for those of our listeners that are not familiar with you or your ministry, can you give us a little bit of a background about how the Lord has called you to ministry and how you're ministering in the here and now?
2: So 34 years ago now, my wife and I were part of a startup church here in Leesburg, Virginia called Cornerstone Chapel. And the Lord has just done his work, lest we labor in vain. The Lord has built his church. And so we've just been in awe over the last 34 years to see what God has done. And our church is on the outskirts of the nation's capital. So this is where God has planted us, just on the outskirts of the swamp. And he's given us a lot of opportunities to try to make an impact in this part of the world for the glory of God, for the sake of the kingdom.
1: Praise God for your faithfulness, and thank you for standing in these dark days in that very difficult place. Now, in that clip, we heard Greg Kokel, in essence, say to be very careful when reading and interpreting the book of Revelation. Now, I would agree with that. But he also seemed to imply that he tends to shy away from the book of Revelation. Is that how followers of Jesus should approach the final book of the Bible?
2: It's not, but I think that he probably expresses the sentiment of a lot of people. I hear how overwhelming the book of Revelation is to people. It's pretty daunting. And so therefore, folks are reluctant to really dive into the book. That's in part why I wrote this book, Standing on the Edge of Eternity, is because I want to try to take the fear of the book of Revelation out of the equation so that people can really dive into this book, because it's an incredible book that the Lord has given us, the revelation of Jesus Christ through the pen of the Apostle John. But many people are not diving into it because they're fearful of it. It's a lot of information. It's overwhelming. I say to people, sometimes when you read the book of Revelation, it's like drinking out of a fire hose instead of a garden hose. Yeah, I'm excited about helping people to dive more and more into the book of Revelation.
1: Praise God. And I think it's interesting that you brought that up with the people's hesitancy. Before I worked at Olive Tree Ministries, I was a senior pastor at a small church in Western Colorado, and I took on the daunting task of teaching through the book of Revelation. And this is a very traditional Southern Baptist church. And what's fascinating is the people, for the first 3 or 4 weeks working through the book, it was almost as though you could hear a pin drop because they just didn't know how to react to it. And it seems like you're getting very similar responses. Now, why do you think that is?
2: In part because the figurative language that John uses can sometimes be confusing for people. I try to tell people, look, you have to remember John's writing in the first century and he is seeing way into the future. And so he is trying to describe events. He's trying to describe scenes. He's trying to describe cataclysmic activity using language restricted to the first century. So I kind of equate it sometimes like if George Washington had been handed a cell phone, how would he describe that? And searching for language to describe things, it's very difficult when you're talking about something into the future. So I think people's reluctance has to do a lot with that. There's a lot of figurative language, but it is a literal book with literal events that are speaking about the future. And that's why it's important for us to read, because God has given us a glimpse into things that are to come. And by and large, with a couple of exceptions, the book of Revelation is all about future events. So we need to be ready for what is coming. And God has graciously given us a glimpse into that future.
1: Amen and amen. Praise God for that explanation, because it is a book that literally reveals God's heart and God's character to those who will read it. So with that in mind, as you've studied and taught and written a book now on the book of Revelation, What would you say that the book has revealed to you about God's faithfulness or his

0: character? What stood out the most?
1: That's a great question. God is a God of order and God is a God of detail. As I was going through Revelation, putting things together for a book, it forced me to look at the details and how very detailed God is about this whole thing. It's not like some whimsical idea of, oh, Jesus is coming again and the earth is going to get really dark before he returns and then there's a new heaven and a new earth. It's not a generic story. It's a very specific story with great details. And so the more I dug through it, the more I realized the richness of the details that God has given us so that we can be ready. Now, again, sometimes the fault of the church is that we look at the details and we try to interpret every single thing through every single detail. And sometimes, again, we have to pull back a little bit and realize that some of the language is figurative, describing literal events. And so there can be too much human interpretation. Well, this must mean this and this must mean that. And that's fine for discussion. That's fine for gentle debate, but we can't get stuck in the weeds. We have to see the overarching purpose. God is giving us a glimpse into the future because he wants to wake up an unbelieving world, because he wants to shake up the nation of Israel, because he loves the Jewish people. He's not done with them.
0: Amen.
1: And because he wants to ultimately make up the kingdom of God. So by the time you get to the end of Revelation, the kingdom of God in terms of who belongs to it forever and ever and who will not forever and ever, it's all settled. And so those are the three reasons why we see the book of Revelation given to us. It's to wake up unbelievers. It's to shake up the nation of Israel. And it's to make up the body of Christ for the ultimate eternal reward with the Lord.
0: That is a great way to break it down. And it's exactly what it does when you study what God is saying. I love the subtitle of the book, The End Times, according to the book of Revelation. When you study it the way that God has written it to us, we are awoken. And we are seeing the absolute love of God for the nation of Israel. And we understand that there is right and wrong. There is heaven and there is hell. And God is the one ultimately that lays all of that out for us.
1: My good friend who's now gone to be with the Lord, Dr. Ed Heinzen, I loved what he would always say about Revelation. He said, God has given us the book of Revelation to prepare us, not to scare us. And that's the bottom line.
0: Now, Pastor Gary, the book of Revelation opens very, very personally. Let me just read the first three verses here, and then I'll ask you a quick question. John writes, Revelation chapter 1, verse 1, the revelation of Jesus Christ, which God gave him to show his servants the things that must soon take place. He made it known by sending his angel to his servant John, who bore witness to the word of God and to the testimony of Jesus Christ, even to all that he, that is John, saw. Now, verse 3 says this, blessed is the one who reads aloud the words of this prophecy, and blessed are those who hear and who keep what is written in it, for the time is near. We get three verses in, and John promises, as he's revealing this from God, that by reading, hearing, and keeping these words, you will be blessed. What does John mean by that?
1: The book begins with a blessing, and Josh, I'm going to read the end of the book too, because
0: Please.
1: In Revelation 22, verse 14, it says, blessed are those who do his commandments, that they may have the right to the tree of life and may enter through the gates into the city. The book of Revelation begins with a blessing, and the book of Revelation ends with a blessing. And there are actually a total of seven blessings throughout the book of Revelation, and it's kind of known as the Beatitudes of Revelation. You read the first one, I read the last one, and there are five others in between. And basically what John is saying at the beginning of this book is, you read it, you obey it, there is an intrinsic blessing for all those who heed the words of the book of Revelation. Because in the book of Revelation, besides talking about future events, it gives us an understanding of the character of God. That he is just, that he is mighty, that he is holy, that he is majestic, and that he wants us to walk in holiness as his children. He wants us to walk in obedience. And the book of Revelation had better awaken people to realize God is a just and a holy God. He's a loving father. But you see in Revelation, his wrath is being poured out upon a God-forsaken, Christ-rejecting world. The church is going to be rescued. We're going to be raptured before all that. God has not appointed us to suffer wrath, but to receive salvation through our Lord Jesus Christ. However, this should make every Christian aware of how awesome God is, how mighty and powerful he is, and to obey him and to walk humbly before him. And when we do, there's a blessing attached. So every time I teach through Revelation, I say to the congregation, look, as I read it, I get blessed teaching it. As you hear it and do what it says, you get blessed in the process too. There's just an intrinsic blessing in reading and doing what Revelation says.
0: Now, let's just take that one step further. And how have you tangibly been blessed by reading, teaching, and now writing on the book of Revelation?
1: It has reminded me of the heart of God. The more I've studied through Revelation, I have to give you a little background. Yeah. You know, I got saved when I was 15, and early into my Christian life, I latched on to Hal Lindsey's books, like The Great Planet Earth, There's a New World Coming. And my first introduction to Revelation and things about the end times pretty much terrorized me. The awareness of the second coming of Christ, the Antichrist, the tribulation period, the rapture, all of it instilled fear in me. So the older I've gotten in Christ, as I've studied Revelation, it's gone from fear to anticipation and to a place of being settled in who the Lord is, that he's got all this, I can trust him. Just anticipating the glorious return of Christ and what the future is going to be for all of us who love the Lord.
0: That is so important, because I do believe that many people approach the book of Revelation with fear and trembling. And I think that's wise at times to recognize the grandeur of it, that there is judgment that's coming, but to turn that fear to an anticipation through the shed blood of Jesus. Friends, I would encourage you to not be afraid of what's going to take place, but trust in Jesus and understand that you can have this anticipation that you, through the shed blood of Jesus, through your faith in him, can receive eternal life and experience the good that the book of Revelation talks about, not only in the millennial kingdom, but also in the eternal state, chapters 19 through 22. Pastor Gary, as we transition, I want to zone in on one aspect that I think is, for some reason or another, ignored very often in the church, specifically when dealing with the book of Revelation, and that's the millennial kingdom. So if you would, listen to this clip and then we'll get your thoughts.
2: What about the millennium? Multitudes today hold to the belief that there will be a 1,000-year semi-golden age following the second appearing of Jesus Christ. As such, they suppose that they will be resurrected in glorified bodies to once again experience a fallen world, and that for 1,000 years. First, we should note that though Jesus spoke repeatedly of the resurrection of the dead, he did not so much as hint at the notion of a 1,000-year semi-golden age replete with rebuilt temple and reinstituted sacrifices. Instead, he said, "Do not be amazed at this, for a time is coming when all who are in their graves will hear his voice and come out. Those who have done good will rise to live, and those who have done evil will rise to be eternally condemned." Moreover, when Jesus spoke with Martha concerning the resurrection of her brother, Jesus reaffirmed that Lazarus would be resurrected on the last day, not prior to a 1,000-year semi-golden age. Furthermore, nothing in Scripture suggests that those who have fallen asleep in Christ will return to a fallen earth replete with fallen human beings. The scriptural promise that gave my father peace as he faced a terminal condition in 1997 was that he would return to a restored universe in which there is no more death, or mourning, or crying, or pain, for the old order of things has passed away. As the Apostle John made plain, nothing impure will ever enter the New Jerusalem, nor will anyone who does what is shameful or deceitful, but only those whose names are written in the Lamb's Book of Life. Finally, the number 1,000 is invariably used figuratively. God increased the number of the Israelites 1,000 times. God is keeping his covenant of love to 1,000 generations. God owns the cattle on 1,000 hills. Better is one day in God's court than 1,000 elsewhere. The least of Zion will become 1,000, the smallest a mighty nation. God shows love to 1,000 generations, and 1,000 more examples could easily be added to the list. course, I'm speaking metaphorically. In context of the seven-year tribulation of Revelation, mirroring the seven-year tribulation under the Old Testament Antichrist and Antiochus the Fourth Epiphanes, the Apostle John wanted his hearers to have an eternal perspective. Satan will be bound forever, 1,000 years, and those who have not taken his mark will rule forever, 1,000 years. As such, Satan's defeat is complete, just as the victory and vindication of Jesus' followers is also complete.
0: 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I'm Pastor Josh Schwartz. Now, don't forget, we have a very active online store at olivetreeviews.org. We add new products regularly, and this month we are featuring Standing on the Edge of Eternity by our guest, Gary Hamrick of Cornerstone Chapel, Leesburg, Virginia. Pastor Gary, in that clip, there was a lot to dig into. That was Hank Hanegraaff. He obviously does not believe in a literal thousand-year millennial kingdom. Why do you think that there are so many different views on the millennium?
1: It's interesting. I'm discipling a young man, and he asked me this very question. He said, which one can I trust? There are a few different views of the millennium. You have amillennialism, which is basically, it's all symbolic, that it's not to be understood and interpreted literally, the thousand years. One of the biggest problems with the amillennial view is they believe that Satan is bound currently. And just look around you, Satan is not bound. This is not the millennial kingdom. The post-millennial view is the idea that Jesus comes back at the end of this golden age where the church just gets better and better. Christianity becomes more prevalent all around the world. And the problem with that is that the Bible tells us clearly in a few different places, like 1 Timothy 4:1, Matthew 24:10, that there's a great apostasy that happens at the end of the age. So we don't head into a golden age and then Christ returns. Hank Hanegraaff, there are others who do not interpret the Bible as a literal book. They interpret it primarily as a symbolic book or an historical book. In other words, they look at some of the elements and they say, well, the Antichrist was Nero, and the persecution of the early church is what the tribulation was referring to. So they either look at it in an historical lens or they look at it through a symbolic lens. But I'm convinced we should read the book of Revelation through a literal slash futuristic lens, that these are the things that are going to come. And it's interesting in that clip, he said 1,000 years is figurative for things. But let me just read you Revelation chapter 20, verse 6. Here's one of these other beatitudes, a blessing. It says, blessed and holy is he who has part of the first resurrection. Over such the second death has no power, but they shall be priests of God and of Christ and shall reign with him 1,000 years. It's talking about the saints who return with the Lord after the tribulation to establish the millennial kingdom, and that we as saints who come back with him will rule and reign with him for that 1,000 years. It's a literal book. It's a literal 1,000 years. And to me, when people start saying that all this stuff is symbolic, they reduce the meaning of the message. Again, there's a difference between figurative language to describe literal things, but people who hold to a symbolic interpretation of the book of Revelation are going to miss the literal aspect of what he's saying here. And he's saying saints are going to rule and reign with Jesus for 1,000 years. That's the millennial reign. That's the millennial kingdom. So that's what we hold to, a pre-millennial view, that Jesus comes back before the millennial kingdom, comes back at the end of the tribulation, culminating in the Battle of Armageddon, mm-hmm. and then Jesus settles that and establishes his throne for 1,000 years in Jerusalem. The new heaven and the new earth is after that. So it's just because we interpret a literal view of the book of Revelation and guys like Hank Hanegraaff don't.
0: Pastor Gary, I always teach, and I'm sure that you teach something similar, that if you're going to symbologize Genesis or the book of Revelation, you're going to do that to every other passage of scripture in between. You're ultimately going to fade towards all of it being figurative or all of it being symbolic, and it is a dangerous thing to say. And so, friends, we have to understand the way that you interpret the Bible is deeply important, and we must be consistent with that. One last question, Pastor Gary. Why do you think, when we have so much blessing coming to us with a literal 1,000-year reign of Jesus on earth with his saints, Why do you think so many people either ignore or are ignorant of that beautiful hope of time that we get to have with Jesus ruling and reigning?
1: It's because they are seeing it as a symbolic thing instead of a literal event. But when you look at what will literally be happening during the millennial kingdom, it's not quite heaven on earth. That's the new Jerusalem. But it's going to be much better than the current situation is. I mean, think about it. You can have Jesus ruling and reigning as the supreme king over all the earth from Jerusalem. There's no more presidents, prime ministers, dictators. He is the one ruler. And Satan is bound for that 1,000 years. So there will still be people on earth who have fleshly instincts. It's not like there won't be any sin. But to consider what the world will be like when King Jesus is ruling and reigning, it's just going to be amazing. And why people aren't looking forward to that, or why they think that's only a symbolic thing, is beyond me. But because I believe that the imminent return of Jesus could be at any point, I suspect those of us who are here now will be raptured, or I'm going to die and go to be with the Lord and come back again with him to rule and reign and to serve him in whatever capacity. I'm looking forward to it myself.
0: Amen. And I think we all should be looking forward to it. It's going to be a perfect government where we get to be with our Savior, Jesus. And I just don't understand, other than it's just a demonic, satanic scheme to deceive, distract, and delude the church into thinking this will never take place. Now, Pastor Gary, we're so thankful for our time together. I'm so thankful for this book. I'm encouraged by it. So thank you for equipping the saints. How can people get in touch with your ministry?
1: They can go to our website, cornerstonechapel.net. Teaching libraries there. Our resources are there. They can email the church through the website. That's the best way to really get a hold of us.
0: Thank you so much for our time together, Pastor Gary. It has encouraged me.
1: Thank you, Pastor Josh. Always good being with you.
0: Now, how should believers be the best citizens of the nation in which they live? 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
2: Daniel Thorsen was the youngest of three sons born to middle-aged Norwegian immigrants. They took him to church, but God meant little to Dan. By 13, he was smoking and drinking beer. At 16 came drugs, even after he joined the Marines, which lasted 2.5 years and ended with a dishonorable discharge. His first marriage lasted a year. During 4 years in prison for a drug deal, he got his GED and 2 years of junior college. When he got out, he married again, and a daughter was born. That marriage lasted 3 years. The drugs continued, heroin by then. That's when I met Dan, and we lived together. But his lies and cheating were too much for me, and I threw him out after 4 years. Then Dan got hooked on cocaine. His newly saved brother tried to warn him, but Dan was deaf to the truth. After 5 years of living like an animal, he moved in with a drug dealer and was strung out all the time. One night, he knew he had to leave, or he would die. So he walked out, asked God to help him, and called his brother, who explained the way of salvation. Dan received Christ as his Savior and gave up drugs completely after 27 years as an addict. God brought me back into Dan's life, and that's when I was saved. We got married even though Dan was HIV positive. He spent his last years serving the Lord through an AIDS ministry. I know Dan would want me to tell you, whatever has you bound, Jesus will set you free. And if the Son therefore shall make you free, you shall be free indeed.
1: If you would like to be free from the weight of sin by accepting Jesus Christ as Lord and Savior, call 1-888-NEED-HIM right now. 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

0: A radical change is needed in every person to find true or real fulfillment in this life, to be acceptable to God, to enter God's kingdom.
1: Billy Graham on why being a good person is not enough to save you.
0: What's wrong? The Bible tells us. The Bible says the thing that is wrong is that we have a disease. It affects the whole human race all over the world, and the disease is called sin.
1: Sin separates us from God, but there is hope. God promises to forgive our sins if we follow Jesus, His Son.
0: Do you know Christ? God can give you a whole new life, a transformation that you never dreamed existed, if you let Him.
1: You can learn more about getting to know Jesus at findpeacewithgod.net. We're the Billy Graham Evangelistic Association.

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1: I grew up fearing my father, a Mexican who hated religion. We spoke Spanish at home, and I did poorly in school because Dad often beat us kids and Mom. When I graduated and got a job, I had to give my paycheck to Dad. An employment counselor named Dean helped me get a better job. When I heard Dean was in the hospital, I called him and we began dating. We became engaged, and my father was so enraged I moved out. Then my father disowned me, so I moved back home and broke the engagement. I went into a deep depression, prompting Dean to confront my father, and we married that weekend. I learned that Dean had a drinking problem, and he justified that as being part of his job. I finally gave him an ultimatum, so he set up a bar at home. Then he took me on vacation. We were driving up the Pacific Coast Highway when a car drove toward us out of control in our lane. Miraculously, the car hit the embankment and soared right over us. I had never believed in God, but I kept saying, "There must be a God." We tried going to church after that and even bought a Bible, but didn't understand what we read. Not until we talked with a neighbor who explained salvation through Christ. I was washing dishes at home when I asked Jesus to come into my life. A few months later, Dean received Christ and stopped drinking. Nothing is impossible with God. I'm Dee Mader. If the Son therefore shall make you free, ye shall be free indeed.
0: If you would like to be free from the weight of sin by accepting Jesus Christ as Lord and Savior, call 1-888-NEED-HIM right now. Free Indeed is a production of Pacific Garden Mission, 1458 South Canal Street, Chicago, Illinois, 60607. 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

0: woke up this morning, you probably thought it was going to be just another average day. But Billy Graham knew sooner or later, another day would come that would be like no other.
1: The Bible says there is a day coming when God will shake the heavens and the earth. It will be a day of salvation for those who know Christ. It'll be a day of judgment and condemnation for those who have rejected or neglected Him.
0: Are you prepared for that day?
1: The Word of God says it will happen only once and will come as a devastating shock for those who are not prepared. And I'm going to ask you to prepare for that day when Christ is going to come, or that day when you're going to have to face the Grim Reaper and you're going to have to die.
0: But you can be prepared for that day. We can help. 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It's from the Billy Graham Evangelistic Association.

0: It's time to pray with Pastor Carter Conlon.
1: John chapter 3 and verse 30. He must increase, but I must decrease. What a profound truth is contained in this short verse of Scripture. John the Baptist saw something that is our key to victory in the Christian life. In John chapter 6 and verse 63, Jesus said that it is the Spirit who gives life, the flesh profits nothing. Human effort will ultimately fail, but the life of Christ within us cannot. As we yield to His life within, we begin to be changed from what we are naturally destined to be into what He supernaturally desires us to be. This has to be your prayer today. Like John the Baptist, oh God, increase your presence in my life. Help me to give way to you. It's time to pray.
0: You can make a difference. Visit It's Time to Pray.
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1: I was born in Windsor, Ontario, in Canada. At 12, I learned that my real father was a drunk and my mother had kept his existence a secret. The deception added stress to my relationship with my stepfather. Resentment led me into trouble. I began smoking and drinking and hung out with a bad crowd. It all seemed to justify the consuming anger I felt deep inside. I stole my first car at 15. Trouble followed me, and it seemed that when I broke the law, the cops were always there to catch me. I made a few attempts to go straight. During one of those times, I met Sharon, who became my wife. After every attempt, I'd soon be back to my drinking and stealing ways. I was imprisoned several times, and I felt unable to change. Sharon and I had lived together for 7 years, and we'd had 3 daughters. She'd had enough and walked out. I wanted her back and suggested that we go to church together. That was a turning point in our lives. We both felt conviction about our sin and asked Jesus to save us. It felt like the weight of the world was gone from my shoulders. People were amazed at the change in my life. I was a new man. I became a preacher and served the Lord in full-time ministry. I'm Carl Turnahan. If the Son, therefore, shall make you free, ye shall be free indeed.
0: If you would like to be free from the weight of sin by receiving Jesus Christ as Lord and Savior, or maybe you have questions about it, call 1-888-NEED-HIM right now. Free Indeed is a production of Pacific Garden Mission, 1458 South Canal Street, Chicago, Illinois, 60607. 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
2: We love to come into your presence to exalt you and sing to you and praise you, magnify your name, and glorify you. 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Help us to focus this morning on you, to leave the things of this world behind, to forget about ourselves, to concentrate on you, to worship you. Because we need more of you, more of your love, more of your power, more of you in our lives. In Jesus' name.

0: there's a lot of talk about thankfulness and gift giving this time of year. Billy Graham says the gift for which we can be the most grateful is God's Son, Jesus Christ. He died so one day you can live in heaven, and in the meantime, experience peace and joy here.
1: The moment you receive Christ, the first thing that comes into your mind is gratitude. Next to gratitude comes love. You look at the cross and you say, "Thank you, Lord, for saving my soul." And then you love Him with all your heart. The moment you begin to love Him, you will start to love your neighbor. You will begin to ask yourself, "What can I do to please Christ?" That is, the hearer believes that Jesus is the Son of God, and he trusts Him to save his soul. Then, having believed, he goes out to live his new life.
0: In other words, Jesus Christ can change you completely from the inside out. 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It's from the Billy Graham Evangelistic Association.

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3: But then Jesus goes on, if any man shall say unto you, lo, here is Christ, or there, believe it not. For there shall arise false Christs and false prophets, and shall show great signs and wonders, insomuch that if it were possible, they shall deceive the very elect. Behold, I've told you before. We're going to see a lot of similarities with the Luke account, so let's not let that throw us. I'll come to get to that when we get in a moment. Jesus continues, wherefore, if they say unto you, behold, he's in the desert, go not forth. Behold, he is in the secret chambers. Believe it not. For as the lightning cometh out of the east, and shineth even to the west, so shall also the coming of the Son of Man be. Don't confuse this with the rapture. That's a whole other study, but let's go on here. Then you have this strange phrase, for wheresoever the carcass is, there will the eagles be gathered together. A very enigmatic allusion that many scholars have slightly different views over. I won't try to get into that here, but let's leave it where it is right now. Then Jesus continues in the Matthew account, immediately after the tribulation of those days shall the sun be darkened, the moon shall not give her light, the stars shall fall from heaven, and the powers of the heavens shall be shaken. And then shall appear the sign of the Son of Man in heaven, and then shall all the tribes of the earth mourn, and they shall see the Son of Man coming in the clouds of heaven with power and great glory. Question, has this happened yet? Not so you'd notice. So whatever this is, it is still yet future. Fair enough, let's go ahead here. That's immediately after the tribulation of those days. Not just tribulation, the tribulation of those days. So we have the typical diagrams that we use in some of our presentations. We have the 69 weeks. We have an interval between the 69th and 70th. The 70th week is defined by a covenant enforced by a world leader. That covenant is enforced for actually 6 years and 11 months. But anyway, in the middle of that week of years, the abomination of desolation sets up. It's your milestone that Jesus made so much of in this passage. He himself, Jesus, labels the time after that, the last 3.5 years of the 7-year period, the Great Tribulation. And that's interrupted by the second coming of Christ, the establishment of what we call the millennium, and his kingdom on the earth. Wow. Okay. There are different views among different church folk. There are some that believe the rapture occurs simultaneous or just before a second coming. So that's what they call a post-rapture view. There are others that believe that it happens before the 70th week of Daniel. We are in that group pretty much. There are some that say they put it in the middle of the week. They call them mid-tribulation, which is sort of a misnomer because the tribulation is really what they really mean is they see the rapture occurring prior to or approximate at the middle of the week. The trouble with these last, with the mid-trib and the post-trib thing is they deny a doctrine of eminence, the idea that Jesus can come back at any moment. Donald Gray Barnhouse used to kid his students by coming to the office and saying, sad day, Jesus can't come back today, meaning that if they held those views, Jesus can't come back because there's specific things that have to happen first, and that's contrary to what the New Testament tells us, because we should expect him at any moment. Now, that's talking about the rapture, not the second coming, but okay. So we're pre-trib here. Whether you are or not, it's up to you. You make your own study, but we'll tell you why we have this view anytime you want to get into it. But clearly, we're in this interval. During this interval, Jesus is crucified, the temple is destroyed, and we know it lasts at least 38 years. We'll see that express in the Luke account, but obviously it's been longer than that. It's been almost 2,000 years. Okay. So remember that the pre-trib view has the rapture occurring some interval prior to the beginning of the 7th week. It might be an hour. It might be 30 years, we don't know, because there's some preconditions after the rapture, but before the 70th week can start. But we'll move on here. Continuing the Matthew account, and he shall send his angels with a great sound of a trumpet, and they shall gather together his elect from the four winds and from the one end of heaven to the other. Now learn the parable of the fig tree. When his branch is yet tender and putteth forth leaves, ye know that summer is nigh. Many people try to make the fig tree Israel, and there's some sense in the There are occasions when that is appropriate, but some people may be making too much of that. We'll come to that back in that in a minute. But when the fig tree puts forth leaves, you know that summer is nigh. So likewise ye, when you see all these things, know that it is near, even at the doors. For verily I say unto you, this generation shall not pass till all these things be fulfilled. And we'll get back at that generation thing later. Heaven and earth shall pass away, but my word shall not pass away. But of that day and hour knoweth no man, no, not the angels of heaven, but my Father only. Very important verse. Many people set dates. They think this or that. Is that one? Now, the second coming, we know when that's going to be because we know the preceding conditions that lead up to it. But of that day and hours knoweth no man, no, not the angels of heaven, but my Father only. This is one place where the Mark account throws in a little boomerang in here. Because in the Mark account, Peter's account, it's recorded slightly differently. It says, heaven and earth shall pass away, but my word shall not pass away. But of that day and hour knoweth no man, no, not the angels of heaven, neither the Son, but the Father only. Now this verse catches our theologians' attention because apparently, at least at that moment, there was something the Father knew the Son didn't. And that punctures some of the glib cliches that we sometimes bandied about. I don't think it's too material except just to improve our understanding, but the main point is we think that if you look at the first sentence of the book of Revelation, you realize that's the Father's disclosure to Jesus that he then signified it to his servant John and so forth. So there is at least a time when he comes into his full knowledge. Some people feel that happened at his baptism, but this remark was after his baptism, and yet it's prior to the revelation, the unveiling of Jesus Christ, which God gave unto him, unto whom? Jesus Christ. First sentence, very important in the book of Revelation. Let's move on. Neither the Son, interesting phrase. But anyway, Jesus continues in Matthew 24 at verse 37, but as the days of Noah were, so shall also the coming of the Son of Man be. For as in the days that there were before the flood, they were eating and drinking, marrying and giving in marriage, until the day that Noah entered into the ark, and knew not until the flood came and took them all away, so shall also the coming of the Son of Man be. So there's obviously some similarities between the days of Noah and the days when Jesus comes back. How far you apply this is a point of scholastic debate. It could simply mean that business as usual until he returns. Fair enough. Many scholars think there's more here than meets the eye. They feel you can't really understand this unless you understand Genesis 6 and the conditions that led up to the flood of Noah. Because as the days of Noah were, what were the days of Noah like? And they were very, very strange. And there's some strangeness there you may want to get into. We won't take the time here to get into it. Let's just be aware of it, though. But he continues, then shall be two in the field. One shall be taken, the other left. Two women shall be grinding at the mill. One shall be taken. That happened early in the morning. See, one field is the middle of the day. Two women grinding at the mill. One shall be taken, the other left. That's a breakfast thing, a pre-breakfast thing. Watch therefore, for you know not what hour the Lord doth come. But know this, that if the good man of the house had known in what watch the thief would come, he would have watched and would not have suffered his house to be broken up. Don't be thrown by this verse because of the term good man. We misunderstand that. That's simply a term for the owner, if you will, or the good man means the master or the head of the house. And what he's really talking about here, who is the head, who is the God of this world? Satan. So strangely enough, that's the point. That's why I personally hold the view, the reason that the rapture of the church is indeterminate from our point of view is the whole idea is to catch Satan by surprise. Because when the rapture happens, he knows that he has a small window of opportunity. And so this is misleading if you take the good man as meaning a good man. No, the term means the master of the house, really. He would not have suffered his house to be broken up. Therefore be ye also ready, for in such an hour as ye think not, the Son of Man cometh. Who then is a faithful and wise servant whom his Lord hath made ruler of his household, to give them meat in due season? Blessed is that servant whom his Lord, when he cometh, shall find so doing. Verily I say unto you that he shall make him ruler over all his goods. So this is one of those verses that instructs us to occupy till he comes. Yes, we study prophecy. Yes, we look with excitement, expectation. But meanwhile, we keep busy doing his work. And that's the call, obviously. But if that evil servant shall say in his heart, my Lord delayeth his coming, and shall begin to smite his fellow servants, and to eat and drink with the drunken, the Lord of that servant shall come in the day when he looketh not for him, and in an hour that he is not aware of. And shall cut him asunder and appoint him his portion with the hypocrites. There shall be weeping and gnashing of teeth. By the way, this is one of the uses of that phrase. It doesn't necessarily mean going to hell. It's a Hebrew term of extreme disappointment. And it isn't just used here. It's pretty serious stuff, but it's used wherever there's major disappointment. I want to indulge in a concept here called resolving power. If you get a cheap telescope and go out at night and look at a star, you see a bright spot, big deal. You'll go back to the store and spend a lot of money and get a really good telescope and look at that same star, you discover something amazing. You discover that single star is actually a double star. There are properties of really good optics that are called resolving power. They can discern the distinction between two things that are very close together. There are many stars that are dual stars, and this is one way you want, a good telescope will discern that. The concept of resolving power in optics is a concept you can apply to language. Often there are words or expressions that are almost synonymous. Be careful with that word almost. Because we have two accounts here, the Olivet Discourse package and the Luke 21 package. And I'm going to suggest to you that they are not identical. They share some phrases that are identical, especially what we're going to just lump and call the beginning of sorrows. But the Luke account talks about things before, though.

And as some speak of the temple, how it was adorned with goodly stones and gifts, he said, as for these things which ye behold, the days will come in the which there shall not be left one stone upon another that shall not be thrown down. And they asked him, saying, Master, but when shall these things be, and what sign shall there be when these things shall come to pass? Fair question. Very similar, not exactly, but very similar to the Matthew thing. Okay. See, even God's people will be in danger of being deceived, is the point. For centuries, Satan has led people astray and blinding their hearts. Perhaps his greatest coup is to convince people he doesn't exist. If you don't think Satan exists, try opposing him sometime. And obviously that's a subject of studies you can take on your own. And out of all of this, there have been date setters all through history that have their reasons for setting dates, even though Jesus says, "Don't for such an hour as you think not, the Son of Man cometh." Nobody knows the time of his return. We know there's some preceding events that precede his setting up his kingdom. So that's easier. But the rapture could happen at any moment. It could happen before we finish this discussion. He says, be not deceived, but I'm going to seek balance and obedience. And 2 Peter 3 hammers away on that, if you want to get into that. Continuing verse 8. Jesus said, take heed that ye be not deceived, for many shall come in my name, saying, I am Christ, and the time draweth near. Go ye not, therefore, after them. Notice that's a command, not a suggestion. Be not deceived. And when ye shall hear of wars and commotions, be not terrified, for these things must first come to pass, but the end is not by and by. Does that sound familiar? Notice that these are not signs. They're cluster events that are going to occur, but they're not signs. Then he said to them, nation shall rise against nation, kingdom against kingdom, and their great earthquakes shall be in divers places, and famines, and pestilences, and fearful sights, and great signs shall there be from heaven. Now again, this is the same list that we saw before. The false Christ, the wars, the famines, the pestilence, earthquakes that are listed in Matthew, listed here in Luke, and there are going to be some more coming, and Book of Revelation for 12 verses. It continues, but before all these, they shall lay their hands on you. Before all these, notice this, very important phrase. Luke lists the beginning of sorrows idioms, but then what he talks about happens before those signs. Okay, we've already seen some of those signs, but he's talking about something that for us is history. Before all these, they shall lay their hands on you, persecute you, delivering you up to the synagogues and into prisons, being brought before kings and rulers for my namesake. And it shall turn to you for a testimony. Settle it therefore in your hearts, not to meditate before what you shall answer. For I will give you a mouth and wisdom, which all your adversaries shall not be able to gainsay or resist, and ye shall be betrayed both by parents and by brethren and kinsfolk and friends. And some of you shall they cause to be put to death, and ye shall be hated of all men for my name's sake. But there shall not a hair of your head perish. In your patience possess ye your souls, and when ye shall see Jerusalem compassed with armies, then know that the desolation thereof is nigh. Then let them which are in Judea flee into the mountains, and let them which are in the midst of it depart out, and let not them that are in the countries enter thereinto. For these be the days of vengeance, that all things which are written may be fulfilled. This obviously is very parallel, it would seem, to the Matthew account. Except we're going to quickly discover that this refers to events that are right on their horizon. Okay, in fact, he's telling them that this will happen within their lifetime. Not hundreds of years later. Now, you need a little history here. Vespasian was commanded by Nero to attack Jerusalem. He and his son, Titus, they had succeeded in dealing with the cities north of Judea in the region we call Israel. Vespasian and his son, Titus, attacked the cities in the Galilee and so forth. But then a strange thing happens that people overlook. Nero dies. It was under Nero's orders they were doing that, but Nero's died. When he dies, his orders expire, so to speak. There was a struggle for power in Rome. A couple of guys tried to take over and didn't pull it off. Galba and Otho and Vitellius, they vie for the throne. They murder each other and whatever. Vespasian figures it's his opportunity to play his trump card. So he leaves and goes to Rome and takes over the empire. He becomes the Caesar, if you will. And when he does that, then, he tells his son Titus to go ahead and finish the job. Okay, to complete the siege. This is all in Josephus, in volume 6 of The Wars of the Jews, and so forth. Now, I want you to get the picture. Their soldiers were encamped
around there, they

0: weren't set up with a siege yet for about 6 months while all this is going on in Rome. When it gets resolved, Titus is to go forward and he sets up the siege. Jesus had warned his believers, when you see the army out there, get out of town and don't let your friends come back, right? Okay, we know from Eusebius, one of the church fathers, his records in book 3, that the Christians escaped to the mountains in Pella, which is in Perea, and Perea was under Syrian administration under a different situation. I've always wondered, Eusebius said that not one Christian died during the... There's over 1 million people that were killed during the siege, Titus' siege of Jerusalem, when Jerusalem fell in 70 AD. I kept running into it and said, well, no Christians died. How do you know? Well, because Eusebius records that the Christians, because of what Jesus told them to do, got out of town before. And they didn't. They survived it. So, but then Jesus continues, woe unto them that are with child and to them that give suck in those days, for there shall be great distress in the land and wrath upon this people. And they shall fall by the edge of the sword and shall be led away captive into all nations. And Jerusalem shall be trodden down of the Gentiles until the times of the Gentiles be fulfilled. And indeed they were. That was the diaspora. And to this day, really. Times of the Gentiles. Don't confuse that phrase used here with the phrase fullness of the Gentiles that Paul uses of the church in Romans 11:25. Times of the Gentiles actually begin with Gentile dominion all the way to the Antichrist. The fullness of the Gentiles is the term of the church. It ends with the rapture. Moving on here, and there shall be signs in the sun and in the moon and the stars, and upon the earth distress of nations with perplexity, and the sea and the waves roaring, men's hearts failing them for fear, and for looking after those things which are coming on the earth, for the powers of heaven shall be shaken. And then shall they see the Son of Man coming in a cloud with power and great glory. That's not the harpazo, that's the coming in power. When you get to verse 26, we always used to hold our breath when Walter Martin was, whenever he ran with his verse, he would always gesture. It says, men's hearts failing them for fear, and for looking after those things which are coming on the earth. And he'd always gesture like a flying saucer. He was convinced that this was UFOs. He was really on that kick. We tried to keep him away from that so he wouldn't discredit this ministry for a lot of reasons. But anyway, in fact, Chuck Smith kidded Mark Eastman and I when we did our book for Alien Encounters. He says, you always tell people not to get into this because it will discredit their ministry. And we explained to Chuck the same way I explained to Walter. They have ministries we don't want to discredit. Mark Eastman and I, we have nothing to lose, so to speak. And we were all just kidding about it, but still. Anyway, moving on here. And then they shall see the Son of Man coming in power and great glory. And he spake unto them a parable. And again, the fig tree comes up here, but notice Luke's account. He spake unto them a parable. Behold, the fig tree and all the trees. It's because of this account by Luke, I think the point that's of this parable is simply that it's spring, not a specific development of the fig tree as Israel or something. He spake unto them a parable. Behold, a fig tree and all the trees. When they now shoot forth, ye see and know of your own selves that summer is now nigh at hand. So likewise, ye, when ye see these things come to pass, know that the kingdom of God is nigh at hand. The parable to me is straightforward and simple. I don't think it needs to be pushed further than that. And all the trees. He says, verily I say unto you, this generation shall not pass away till all be fulfilled. In this case here, he's talking to people in the temple, and he's telling them, when you see the armies, get out of town, because he says that they do. There is a prophecy that most people miss, where Jesus predicts this, and it happens 38 years from the time he said this, Jerusalem falls. The same generation period, 38 years, that is in Deuteronomy 2 as the period of the wanderings in Numbers. 40 years in round terms, 38 years precisely. But hey, Jesus says, heaven and earth shall pass away, but my word shall not pass away. Take heed to yourselves, lest at any time your hearts be overcharged with surfeiting and with drunkenness or cares of this life. And so that day come upon you unawares. In other words, it can come at any moment. So he's talking about the rapture there, of course. For as a snare shall it come on all them that dwell on the face of the whole earth. Watch out for that one. The book of Revelation has two groups of people, the believers and the earth dwellers. Those that dwell on the earth. The term is used there for those that are dwelling on the earth, in contrast to being obedient to God. So as a snare it shall come upon all them that dwell on the face of the earth. Don't be an earth dweller. We're just pilgrims passing through. Jesus continues, "Watch ye therefore and pray always, that ye may be accounted worthy to escape all these things that shall come to pass, and to stand before the Son of Man." Boy, as a general instruction, this tells me a lot. This tells me the church is not scheduled to go through the tribulation. Because apparently you can watch and pray that ye will be counted worthy to what? To escape these things. To be caught up before the big stuff. All right. So let's move on here. Beginning of sorrows. We've been through these now. Those. After this, both Matthew and Luke also talk about cosmic upheaval. That's not part of the beginning of sorrows. It's at the end of their discard. Don't make the mistake of lumping that in there. I'll show you why. Because in Luke accounts of Jason, it says, "The great earthquake shall be in divers places, famines, pestilence, fearful sights." But before all these, see, there's that phrase again. This is the. I want to highlight the fact that verse 12 of Luke 21 tells you that what Luke is focusing on is that which occurs before all this. Okay. So there's a different difference. Luke says before all these things, all these are beginning of sorrows. Matthew says then, after those. So there's a fundamental dichotomy here between the Luke and Matthew account. The false Christ wars, famines over are the beginning of sorrows. So again, there's this resolving power. We have Luke 21, 24. Beginning of sorrows is the common part here. Before these, after these. Desolation, first desolation of Jerusalem back in 70 AD, the desolation that's yet coming. This generation will not pass away is talking to the generation that is dealing with the first fall. He's going to use that same phrase in Matthew, but I'm going to suggest he's referring to those that are in the end times. And there's an issue there we'll come to. Here's a diagram that I hope really unlocks the whole program for you. Let's assume there's Matthew 24 and there's Luke, and we're going from smallest verses to larger to the right. Both of these accounts deal with wars, famines, earthquakes, the beginning of sorrows. Both of these accounts make reference to these wild cosmic upheavals at the end. Okay, no problem. Matthew, when he talks about the beginning of sorrows, then, and I was after that, we have the abomination of desolation, right? And we have the great tribulation, the time of Jacob's trouble, and so forth, and so on. No problem there. Luke, though, when he gets to the wars, famines, he says, before these things, and he talks about the fall of Jerusalem in 70 AD. I'm going to call that desolation number one. Matthew doesn't even touch on it. He talks about desolation, what I'm calling desolation number two, that final desolation of Jerusalem, with a great tribulation and all of that. Now, when Jesus says to Luke 21, he says, this generation will pass, that's the generation right then. Matthew uses that phrase referring to those that are seeing those signs of the abomination of desolation and following. Oh, one other thing. We have the seven letters to seven churches. Where do they fit in? Well, they obviously fit in prior to Revelation chapter 6, therefore prior to the wars, famines, and so forth. Okay? So we're together there, I think, I hope, right? Now, if you look at the seven letters to seven churches, they have a number of applications, not the least of which, though, is a historical history of the church. From the apostolic church, the persecuted church, the church that's married to the world, the medieval church, the denominational church, the missionary church, and the apostate church, which both are characteristics of all churches throughout history, but they also dominate certain periods of church history. Now, we know that the first group, the promises of the overcomer, are postscripted, strangely enough. The last four, the promises of the overcomer, are in the body of the letter. So we know that for some reason there's a structural difference between these two, and we discover upon inspection that this last four have an explicit reference to the second coming of Christ buried in the letter.
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3: Life was ideal. Rich stepfather with a trophy wife and perfect children. Lavish house, beautiful pool, exotic vacations, the ideal home. So people thought. But my parents taught us the art of masquerade. Nobody knew my real life. My stepdad hated children, especially me, and spoke to me only to give me orders or verbal abuse. It didn't bother Mom that he hated me because this was a life of convenience for her. But for both of us, life became desperate after he died and left us nothing. Still, I kept up the masquerade, pretending to be happy. At 18, I eloped with a guy who became a police officer, but it wasn't long before he loved the job more than me. When he died preventing a robbery, I was suddenly a single mom. But at the funeral, I wore my mask and showed no emotion. Then a week later, my mom died. Though I maintained my facade, I fell into a black hole of despair and was desperate for someone to help me out of the pain. A friend gave me a Bible, and I started reading it. I learned that Jesus knew me for who I was, inside, despite my masquerade. Even more amazing, he loved me so much, he died for me. I was desperate to know this Jesus, someone who actually cared about me. When I met him, he freed me from my life of deception. He'll do the same for you. I'm Jeannie Haverstick. If the Son, therefore, shall make you free, ye shall be free indeed.
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0: in God's eyes. This is Ken Ham, author of the classic book, The Lie, Evolution and Millions of Years. Over the past few years, I've heard so many tragic stories of young people taking their own lives with the help or encouragement of their AI chatbot. You see, technology hasn't helped with the struggle for meaning and purpose so many are facing. It's just made the problem worse. The answer for a struggling culture is pointing them to the purpose, meaning and value that is found in God's word. Chatbots can't give that. The Bible says we are of such value that our Creator came to earth as the God-man. He chose to die in our place, taking the penalty of death that we deserve. And meaning and purpose? Well, they're found in following Him.
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1: Church was a normal part of growing up in the 1950s, but I never truly understood what it meant to be saved. When I grew up and married Dave, I thought we had everything. He had a great job, and we bought a beautiful home and had three healthy children. When I taught my children to pray for the sake of tradition, I realized I was a hypocrite. I was teaching them one thing and believing another. I wanted to be consistent, so I convinced Dave to take me to church. We chose an active congregation with a strong preacher who explained the importance of receiving Jesus Christ as our Lord and Savior. Well, it didn't happen right away, but the message sank in, and Dave and I prayed for salvation. We needed Christ in our lives to prepare us for what was to come. One day, Dave complained of a headache. Less than 2 weeks later, he slipped into a coma and died. My faith in Christ gave me peace. He surrounded me with supportive Christian friends, and when the time was right, provided me with a new partner in my life, my husband Chuck. We continued to face difficulties in our life together, but Christ never left our side. We give Him all the credit for our blessings and the strength we have through all the troubles that come our way. I'm Sue Lamson. If the Son, therefore, shall make you free, ye shall be free indeed.
0: If you would like to be free from the weight of sin by receiving Jesus Christ as Lord and Savior, or maybe you have questions about it, call 1-888-NEED-HIM right now. 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

0: When something bad happens to you, do you find yourself thinking it's punishment for a specific sin? Today on Truth for Life Weekend, Alistair Begg shows us that sometimes God uses trials in our lives to display His work and His glory. We're continuing a series called A Light in the Darkness.
1: Well, let's begin in John chapter 20 and verse 30 and 31. I point you here purposefully because this is where John tells us the purpose of his gospel. He explains here in verse 30 that not all the miraculous signs that Jesus did in the company of his disciples have been recorded in this gospel, but instead there's been a selection given, and the selection that has been used in order that the things that have been written may foster belief, that people may believe that Jesus is the Christ, the Son of God, and then that by believing, they may find life in His name. Someone pointed this out to me some time ago, suggesting that this may actually be a key for working our way through John's Gospel. I think it's quite a good idea. In other words, what you have in the signs is evidence. The evidence then providing the basis for believing, and the believing giving way to life in the name of Jesus. Evidence, belief, and spiritual life. Notice, first of all, the man's condition. As he went along, as Jesus went along, he saw a man blind from birth. This man had been born blind. And as was often the case at that time, and indeed not only in that era, the man's recourse was simply to sit out on the street and hope that people would be benevolent towards him. And in verse 8, we are discovering that his profession or his circumstance had been that of a blind beggar. So we are in no doubt that his condition was pitiful, that it was in every instance hopeless, that he was actually quite helpless in relationship to the circumstance that he faced. He was not, as we will discover later in the story, devoid of personality. He was a colorful personality. He had a mind of his own. He was quick-witted in his response to those who put pressure upon him. Indeed, I hope that you will read John chapter 9 as we go forward with it, and you will find out that what I'm telling you is true. But his condition is such that without a miracle, he was destined to live his life in darkness. It's very important that we understand that. I'll say it to you again. His condition was such that without intervention from outside of himself, he was destined to live his life in darkness. Now, his condition gives rise to a question. The question that is posed in verse 2 by the disciples. Those who are following Jesus ask a question that many of us perhaps regard as almost inevitable. Rabbi, they said, who sinned, this man or his parents, that he was born blind? Now, the assumption made by the disciples that the sin and suffering of this man are intimately connected is, of course, generally true, isn't it? Sin and suffering are connected. Indeed, the Bible makes it clear in Genesis chapter 3 that it was the entry of sin into the world that changed everything in terms of the goodness of the world that God had made. God made the world and everything in it, and He pronounced that it was good. And all of the thorns and the thistles and the bloodshed and the disagreement and the disharmony and the murder and the mayhem and the weeds and the tsunamis and all of the earthquakes and everything else is generally linked to the fact of the fall of man. Sin, suffering, disease, disorder, arriving hard on the heels of the rebellion and disobedience of Adam and Eve. So the assumption on the part of the disciples is understandable, and as I say, it is generally true. However, for them to attempt to join the dots between sin and the sufferings of a particular individual is to put themselves on shaky ground. And that is exactly what they discover in the answer that Jesus gives. They've concluded that the man's blindness is the result either of his own sin. The Jews believed that you could sin in the womb. They had a concept of prenatal sinfulness. Or that it was directly related to what his parents had done. Jesus then answers their concern. Verse 3 brings us to the answer that Jesus gives. The condition gives rise to the question gives rise to the answer. Neither this man nor his parents sinned, said Jesus. In other words, you're asking the wrong question. You're looking for someone to blame. There is no such cause and effect here, says Jesus. He wasn't blind because of his own sin or because of his parents' sin. No, this has happened, he says, so that the work of God might be displayed in his life. God knows exactly what's going on here, he says. The work of God might be displayed in his life. What is the work of God? It is to bring about belief in the lives of men and women. And this has happened, this has taken place in this man's life, so that the work of God might be displayed in his life. Displayed, first of all, in his physical healing, in the restoration of his physical sight, and displayed ultimately and finally in him being brought to spiritual sight. You see, the real story here, the focus of the story, doesn't actually come in the little section we're dealing with just now. That's the danger of dealing with a section in isolation. But the focus of the story, you really need to wait until you get to verse 35. The man's been thrown out by the Pharisees. They don't like the way he's been cheeky to them. And when Jesus found him, he said, "Do you believe in the Son of Man?" To which the man who now has his sight says, "Who is he, sir?" The man asked. "Tell me, so that I may believe in him." Jesus said, "You have now seen him. In fact, he is the one speaking with you." Then the man said, "Lord, I believe," and he worshiped him. That's the close of the story. That's the focus of the story. This is the work of God, that men and women might believe in his one and only Son. Everyone who believes may have eternal life. For God so loved the world that he gave his only begotten Son, that whosoever believes in him should not perish, but have everlasting life. Jesus says, instead of you fellows sitting around asking the wrong questions, let me say to you, it is time for us together to be involved in the work of God. We, he says, need to be about the work of him who sent me. Now, can we pause and just acknowledge that as mysterious as this is, we understand it. This has happened so that the work of God might be displayed in this man's life. In other words, his blindness was the key to his salvation. His blindness was the key to his salvation. Indeed, we would say that were it not for his blindness, then the encounter would never have happened, and therefore we would have no record of the fact that the man came to see spiritually. And what is true of this man is often true when people tell you how they became Christians. I'm sure there are at least a few this morning in this room who would testify somewhere along these lines. "I was going along perfectly well without God. I didn't really have much interest in him at all. I certainly didn't think that I lived in the darkness or had to come into the light. And then there was some kind of collapse. Something happened, either physically or emotionally, turmoil and pain entered into your life. And in that, all of your foundations were rocked and unsettled. And that which was a very unattractive encounter became the very means whereby you looked for an answer beyond yourself." You may actually be here this morning, and that's exactly where you are. I don't know, because I don't know all the congregation. It may be that you have wandered in here, or you have purposefully come here because of something that has happened to you in recent days. And it is a happenstance over which you have no control. It is either ugly or unpalatable. It is certainly something that shows you that you have lost your bearings and you have no mechanism, no means of restoration. God understands all of that. God is not taken by surprise. God moves in mysterious ways, his wonders to perform. He plants his footsteps in the sea, and he rides upon the storm. Now, having answered in such a straightforward way, he takes action in a way that is equally straightforward. And having said that, he spat on the ground. Jesus spits. The Creator spits. The Creator who took and fashioned a man out of his own created dust takes again his own dust and spits in it. You see, what we have in these signs is not the circus coming to town. What we have in these signs are signs to the identity of Christ. Who is this Jesus of Nazareth? That's the question that you ought to be asking if you don't believe. Who is this man in this story? Who is this person who spits on the ground and rubs mud on someone's eyelids? None other than the Creator of the universe. You see, we can't set him aside as a nice man doing kind things and speaking to children in a way that is endearing, as if somehow or another we can set him aside on that basis. No, because he won't allow us to. He stands before us doing these dramatic things and making these unbelievable assertions. You see, what John is doing in his gospel is simply working out his prologue. Remember how he begins? In the beginning was the Word. That's the Logos. That is Jesus, the second person of the Trinity. In the beginning was the Word, and the Word was with God, and the Word was God, and he was with God in the beginning. And through him all things were made. Without him nothing was made that has been made. So for him in 2 of John, John 2, to give his first miraculous sign and bring water to wine, hey, in him was life, and the life was the light of man. For him to heal the nobleman's son. For him to feed the 5,000. For him to walk on the water. For him to raise Lazarus in chapter 11. For him to deal with this man in chapter 9. The Jewish mind understood this. The Jew understood this is an expression of divinity. That's why the Pharisees are so infuriated. Because now they've got to put these two pieces of the puzzle together. One, undeniably this must be God, but we don't like him as a Messiah. Therefore, we can't get what we want without getting what we don't.

The Messianic Age, as you find in Isaiah all the time, and one of the great signs of the Messianic Age is that the Messiah will step onto the stage of history, and the lame will walk, and the deaf will hear, and the blind will see. John says, here's my evidence. Here are my signs. They're here in order that you might believe that Jesus is the Christ, the Son of God, and that by believing, you may have life in his name. Evidence, belief, life. Some of us have set aside Christianity without ever having considered the evidence. That is intellectually not so good. At least examine the evidence and see whether he is not the person he claims to be. That's why when he sat down after he'd read the scroll of Isaiah in the synagogue in Nazareth in Luke chapter 4, all the eyes in the synagogue were fastened on him. They wanted to find out what he was going to say next, because he had read such a dramatic piece from the Old Testament. The Spirit of the Lord is on me. He has anointed me to preach good news to the poor, sent me to proclaim freedom for the prisoners, recovery of sight for the blind, to release the oppressed, to proclaim the year of the Lord's favor. And he began by saying to them, today, this scripture is fulfilled in your hearing. And they looked at one another and they said, isn't this the boy from the carpenter family, from Joseph? Who does he think he is saying something like that? Well, he's either crazy, or he's a liar, or he is who he said he is. Evidence, believe, life. Now, the final sentence in verse 7 is as matter of fact as anything you could ever read, isn't it? This is one of the things that makes me realize the Gospels are just the Gospels. You know, if someone was inventing this, I think it would have a lot more to it, don't you think? Magic mud, you know, something like that. Then he got the magic mud, which was kept in the old canister that they had found underneath the old temple over by the fountain of Zippadu life. And, you know, and it's like, whoa. It says, no, he's like, the guy's like, okay, what now? Well, go over to the pool of, how do I get there? I'll get somebody to get you there. Don't worry. Come on. Go to the pool of Siloam and wash. So the man went and washed and came home seeing. So the man went, washed and came home seeing. What? So the man went and washed and came home seeing. Yes, that's exactly right. And put the cat among the pigeons for the neighborhood. Because the people began to say to one another, isn't this the man who used to sit and beg? Some said, yeah, that's who he is. Others said, no, he just looks like him. He's a very similar look. But the man says, I am the man. I want to be who I am. I am the man. How then were your eyes opened? Well, mud, spit, wash, Siloam. And I went and washed, and then I could see. Oh, yeah? Well, where is the man? I don't know where he is. Ah. Come on. Have you ever told somebody about how you became a Christian? Somebody told me that Jesus' blood was shed for my sins. Blood shed for your sins? What is that about? Well, Jesus died and bore my sins. The pastor told me that if I would metaphorically plunge myself into that fountain that Christ provided by his death, that I would be cleansed and I would be made to see. So, come on. Come on. I mean, next thing you're going to be telling me that some guy spat on the ground, made mud, put on somebody's eyes, and the guy was walking around going, hey, I can see everything. So that's what I am going to tell you. In fact, that's exactly what it says. Well, we have to stop, don't we? But not without acknowledging that some of you are asking the right question. And the right question is this: what in the world does this have to do with anything? And certainly, what does it have to do with me? What possible relevance does it have as I get ready to go out of here and have my lunch? Really, the question is, so what, isn't it? So what? It's the right question. Let me give it to you as straightforwardly as I can, and we'll pick it up from here next time.
the man's physical condition

0: is a mirror image of the spiritual condition of you and of me. It's not a very nice thing to say in polite company, but it is what the Bible says, namely that we are blind beggars, that we are spiritually blind, and that we are entirely unable to rectify our predicament. We're blind as a result of our partnership and solidarity with Adam and Eve in their sin. And we're blind culpably because we neither understand the light, nor do we recognize him, nor are we prepared to come into the light because we like darkness rather than light. This is the verdict, John 3:19, light has come into the world, but men love darkness rather than light because their deeds are evil. By nature, we're selfish, proud, envious, and we attempt to live with a cover-up, choosing not to love the light. In fact, we hate the light. It's perfectly understandable. If we expose ourselves to the light, then all our dirty, dark secrets will be revealed. No one likes that kind of process. So although we throw up the smokescreen of our intellectual arguments, and I'm not denying that people have genuine and significant intellectual questions, let's be honest about that. But let's also be equally honest that most of our unbelief is not an intellectual issue, it's a moral issue. It's a moral issue. We know ourselves to be stained and dirty, and therefore if someone asks us to come out into the light and show ourselves up for what we are, that is a process that we do not, that does not appeal to us. We would rather run again into the darkness. If you spill coffee on your trousers, gentlemen, after you've only just pulled out of the driveway of your car, you either have to turn around, go back in the house, get another pair of trousers, or you hope that where you're going is dark. Isn't that right? I mean, you're going out to dinner, your wife says to you, oh, don't worry, I think the restaurant is quite dark. So that's good, because I'm going to have to conceal this. You go into the restaurant, it's a blazing light. It's like, oh, for goodness sake, that is embarrassing. If I'd known how light it was, I would not have come in here like this. That's our nature. We love darkness rather than light because our deeds are evil. We are blind beggars. We cannot make ourselves see. Jesus comes to expose our blindness, to touch our lives, and to make us new. When John Newton got it, he sat down and wrote it in a hymn, didn't he? Amazing grace, how sweet the sound that saved a wretch like me. I once was lost, but now I'm found. I was blind, but now I see. Peter says to the scattered believers of his day, he says, you were once not a people, but now you are a people. Now you're a chosen generation, a holy nation, a people belonging to God, who has brought you out of darkness into his marvelous light. Well, you know where you are today, and so do I. I wonder, are you prepared to face up to your blindness? You could just cry out to Jesus like another man who was blind did, blind Bartimaeus. He just shouted out. He didn't care when anybody heard. He just called out in the street, Son of David, have mercy on me. And Jesus says, what is it that you want me to do for you? And Bartimaeus said, Jesus, I want to see. That's all you need to do. He said to the man, go and wash. He went and washed. Have you ever been and washed in the cleansing pool provided by the atoning death of Jesus? If not, you remain in darkness. Go and wash.
1: 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I'm Bob Lapine. 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
2: I grew up without a father. I felt rejected, raised by my aunt, mother, grandmother, and great-grandmother. I tried my first beer at 10 years old. I was instantly addicted, and in the sixth grade, I tried smoking marijuana. I graduated to speed and hard drugs and dropped out of school, which devastated my mom. I had a violent temper and stole repeatedly from my family. My grandmother pressed charges against me for forging her checks. I was arrested and then freed after 6 months, but I trashed my grandmother's house and was evicted. I became homeless in Chicago. I hitchhiked and begged for money, using it mostly on alcohol. Once, I hitched a ride to Michigan, and at a stop, I decided to take off with the driver's car. I found a bunch of marijuana in his trunk, drove his car into a ditch, and ran off with the drugs. I was caught by the police, arrested, and faced 6 to 30 years in prison. While I awaited my sentencing, I went to a Bible study where I met a pastor named Don. For the next few years, while I spent time in and out of prison, returning to alcohol, Pastor Don never gave up on me. He explained the gospel, but he also lived the gospel. Even though I had messed up countless times, he took me into his home and encouraged me to pray for new life. I learned by his example that Jesus' love never fails. I felt drawn to Christ, and I prayed for salvation, then joined a recovery group. I finally got clean. I met and married Pastor Don's cousin, Janelle, and I'm now finishing up Bible school. I hope to become a counselor to those imprisoned by sin. A living miracle. I'm Ed Tibbetts. If the Son therefore shall make you free, ye shall be free indeed. If you would like to be free from the weight of sin by accepting Jesus Christ as Lord and Savior, call 1-888-NEED-HIM right now. 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

0: 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It drives me crazy. Can you help me?
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1: Some people would say I never had a chance, but that's not true. Our home was full of violence because of Dad's drinking, and I was molested by one of his friends when I was 10 years old. I didn't do well at school either and quit in the 8th grade. By then, I was smoking, drinking, and using pot, imitating my uncle who also taught me how to steal. I met Linda when I was 16 and she was 14. She came from a troubled home too and turned me on to heroin, a drug that enslaved me for the next 20 years. I worked occasionally, but mostly I was in and out of prison. Linda and I got married, had a son, but neither of us nurtured him. We split up before he was a year old and went our separate drug-filled ways. My life was so meaningless, I climbed to the top of the George Washington Bridge hoping someone would help me. Instead, they put me in a psych ward and gave me Thorazine. Finally, thanks to a former drug buddy who had become a pastor and never gave up on me, I surrendered my life to Christ at the age of 38. Jesus broke the curse of heroin, and I was able to help my wife who was still addicted. She saw the change in me, went to church, and received Christ too. Both of us tested HIV positive, but God graciously restored our relationship and allowed me to care for her until she died 3 years later. What a wonderful Savior. I'm Billy Schneider, urging you to invite Jesus into your heart and life today. If the Son therefore shall make you free, you shall be free indeed.
0: If you would like to be free from the weight of sin by receiving Jesus Christ as Lord and Savior, or maybe you have questions about it, call 1-888-NEED-HIM right now. 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

0: I want to speak about a blind man in the Bible that came in contact with Jesus.
1: Billy Graham.
0: Blind Bartimaeus, the son of Timaeus, sat by the highway side begging. There are thousands of people here tonight that you can see me up here, but you are spiritually blind. And it's a blindness that keeps you from really knowing God. And in desperation, Bartimaeus cried at the top of his voice, Jesus, thou son of David, have mercy on me, have mercy on me.
1: Jesus did have mercy on Bartimaeus, and he healed his blindness. And he will heal your spiritual blindness too, if you surrender your life to him.
0: And he says, I will forgive you and cleanse you from every sin that you've ever committed. You'll never have to face the judgment. You will never be in danger of hell if you surrender your life to Jesus Christ.
1: Learn more at findpeacewithgod.net from the Billy Graham Evangelistic Association.

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1: When things go wrong on this journey called life, is it because we've misread the map? 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
2: 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But yet, many times, it doesn't turn out just exactly like we expect. We find a lot of unexpected things along the road of life, and it's not, however, because we misread the map.
1: Welcome to Love Worth Finding, featuring profound truth simply stated by Adrian Rogers. As God leads us through life, we may find ourselves on back roads, dead-end alleys, or in dry places. What should we do when we face detours, dead ends, and dry holes? In Exodus chapter 13, the people of God found themselves on a long journey out of Egypt, facing a lot of obstacles on the way. What can we learn from their journey? If you have your Bible, turn to Exodus chapter 13. We'll begin in verse 18. Once again, here's Adrian Rogers with part one of Detours, Dead Ends, and Dry Holes.
2: Take your Bibles, please, and turn, would you, to Exodus chapter 13. Exodus chapter 13. I want to speak to you today on this subject, detours, dead ends, and dry holes. I am reading Exodus chapter 13 and verse 17. And it came to pass, when Pharaoh had let the people go, that God led them. And we'll just stop right there, and in a moment we're going to read a whole lot more, so just keep your Bible open. But notice the fact, God led them. He leadeth me. Oh, blessed thought, words with heavenly comfort fraught. He leadeth me. Aren't you glad that God does lead us? That the Bible says, as many as are led by the Spirit of God, they are the sons of God. All the way my Savior leads me. What have I to ask beside? Can I doubt His tender mercy, who through life has been my guide? And we thank God for that, and we rejoice in that, that God leads us. And yet sometimes, friends, we find ourselves in the biggest messes. And we find ourselves on back roads. We find ourselves in dead-end alleys. We find ourselves in dry places. And we say, well, if God is leading us, evidently He doesn't know how to read a map. Or else, I don't know how to follow, or I must be out of His will. Because if God is leading, how come I keep on ending up on detours and dead ends and in desert places? Well, we're going to try to answer that today from the Word of God, and we're going to find out that God does lead us. And we are on the King's highway, and we're on a journey to joy with Christ as our companion, the Holy Spirit as our guide, and the Bible as our map. But yet, many times, it doesn't turn out just exactly like we expect. We find a lot of unexpected things along the road of life, and it's not, however, because we misread the map. First of all, I want you to look here at the discipline of detours. The discipline of detours. And it came to pass, when Pharaoh had let the people go, that God led them not through the way of the land of the Philistines, although that was near. For God said, lest peradventure the people repent when they see war and they return to Egypt. But God led the people about. Now look at that. Just underscore that phrase, God led the people about. That really means that God led them in circles. God led the people about through the way of the wilderness of the Red Sea. And the children of Israel went up harnessed out of the land of Egypt. Now the Bible tells us very clearly that God did not lead them the short way. God did not lead them a direct route, excuse me, but God led them on a detour. God led them roundabout. And it wasn't a mistake. It was a divine detour. And why did God lead them this way? Why didn't God just say, as God was taking the Israelites out of the land of Egypt through the wilderness and into the land that flowed with milk and honey, into the promised land, why didn't God just take the shortest route? We say that a straight line is the shortest distance between two points. It may be the shortest distance, but it's not always the best distance. And God has a purpose many times in his detours, and he tells us very quickly and very plainly why he did not lead them directly in. It's in verse 17, and it came to pass that when Pharaoh had let the people go, that God led them not through the way of the land of the Philistines, although that was near, for God said, lest peradventure the people repent when they see war and they return to Egypt. Now, God knew had he taken them the straight way, they would have gone through Philistia. And if they had gone through Philistia, they would have met the warlike Philistines. And when they saw the Philistines, they would have been frightened. And when they were frightened and their hearts were filled with fear, they would have turned around. They would have turned their heels and they would have gone back to Egypt. They would have become dismayed. They would have become discouraged and they would have become defeated. And so God didn't lead them that way. Now, God knew that they weren't ready. They were to battle. There was a war, and God has called us to a war, a holy war. We wrestle not against flesh and blood, but against principalities and powers and spiritual wickedness in high places. But I'm so glad that God knows what I'm ready for. And I'm so glad that God knows what you are ready for. Now, God has a land of blessing for you, and God has a place of fulfillment for you. And God has a job for you to do. And God has blessing upon blessing that he wants to give to you. And yet he may have you right now out in the wilderness going round and round in circles. And you may think that you're out of the will of God, but you're not out of the will of God. God is leading you roundabout because God knows that you're not quite ready for some of the things that he has in store for you. And so that winding road, that rocky road, that desert road, that wilderness road that sometimes we find ourselves on does not mean that we're out of the will of God. God led them. This is the whole point, that God led them on a detour. God did not lead them to the straightest route. Sometimes, folks, you can get there too quickly. I've seen these 90-day wonders. They go up like a rocket and they come down like a rock. They get out there and they want it now. But you see, the reason that God led them in the wilderness, it was God's boot camp. It was out there that he was going to toughen them. Notice the Bible where God led them. And in verse 18, the Bible says, but God led the people about through the way of the wilderness of the Red Sea. Now, what was that like? It was a place of hardness. It was a place of drought. It was a place of discipline. And what was God doing with them out there? Well, God was just simply toughening them up. It was God's boot camp. It was God's training camp. And God was getting them ready. Now, doubtless, they didn't understand it. They didn't know what was going on at that time. They didn't know all that God had in store for them. But they didn't have to know. It's enough that God knew. They had never seen the Philistines. Doubtless, they'd never heard about the Philistines. They didn't know what was out there. But God knew that they weren't quite ready. Maybe you've been praying and asking God to give you a certain job and you don't have it yet. Maybe you've been praying and asking God to give you a home. Maybe you've been praying about your date life, the person you're going to marry. Maybe some of you are wanting to go to school. Maybe some of you are wanting to get into the ministry. Maybe some of you are wondering why you seem to be going around in circles. You're just not ready. God is never in a hurry. God called Moses, and to get Moses ready, he spent 40 years on the backside of the desert. God called Paul, and Paul wasn't ready, and Paul went down to Arabia, and God just simply got them ready. And you know, that's a blessing to me sometimes, because we all think we have to be achieving, and we have to be going in straight lines, or we're out of the will of God. Not necessarily so. The important thing is not that you know. The important thing is that God knows and that you follow him. Notice in verse 21 of this same chapter, the Bible says, and the Lord went before them by day in a pillar of cloud to lead them the way, and by night in a pillar of fire to give them light to go by day and night. And he took not away the pillar of cloud by day, nor the pillar of fire by night from before the people. What does that pillar of fire and that pillar of cloud represent? Represents the Holy Spirit. As they came out of Egypt, the Passover lamb represents the Lord Jesus Christ. And the pillar of fire and cloud represents the Holy Spirit to lead them. You see, after God redeems us, God sends his Holy Spirit to lead us. And Jesus said, he, the Holy Spirit, will guide you. And just as that pillar of fire and cloud was their guidance in that wilderness, the Holy Spirit is my guidance in this wilderness. And the important thing, ladies and gentlemen, is not that I see where I'm going. The important thing is that day by day I have my eyes on the pillar of cloud and night by night on the pillar of fire. Moment by moment, I need to walk in the Spirit. Now, it may be that you're out of the will of God, and it may be that you're going around in circles because you haven't read your map right and because you haven't listened to your guide. It may be that you're completely out of the will of God and you're stumbling and bumbling out around in some wilderness waste and you've got no business being there. That may be. But I'm going to tell you something else. It may also be that you are perfectly in the will of God and God knows exactly what he's doing with you and you're still going around in circles. So you see, it's your job just to make sure that you have your eyes on the Lord Jesus Christ. That moment by moment, that there is that inner witness of that pillar of cloud and that pillar of fire. And that's all you need to know. You don't need to know the rest.

gives me grace for every trial, feeds me with the living bread. Now, the second thing I want you to notice, not only the discipline of detours, he led them on a detour to discipline them, to help them to grow, to toughen up, but I want you to notice also the dilemma of dead ends. The dilemma of dead ends. Look, if you will, here in chapter 14 now, beginning in verse 8. And the Lord hardened the heart of Pharaoh, king of Egypt, and he pursued after the children of Israel. And the children of Israel went out with a high hand, but the Egyptians pursued after them all the horses and the chariots of Pharaoh and his horsemen and his army, and overtook them encamping by the sea beside Phi-Hahiroth before Baal-Zephon. And when Pharaoh drew nigh, the children of Israel lifted up their eyes, and behold, the Egyptians marched after them, and they were sore afraid. And the children of Israel cried out unto the Lord, and they said unto Moses, because there were no graves in Egypt, hast thou taken us away to die in the wilderness? Wherefore hast thou dealt thus with us, to carry us forth out of Egypt? Is not this the word that we did tell thee in Egypt, saying, let us alone that we may serve the Egyptians? For it had been better for us to serve the Egyptians than that we should die in the wilderness. Now remember, they're still being led of the Lord. And this time, they come to something more aggravating than a detour. Now, detours are aggravating. Nobody likes to get on a detour, a back road. But friend, there's something worse than a detour. It's after you've been on a detour for a long time, you come to a dead end. Amen? I mean, when there's a road ends here, and there's nowhere to go. And it is just a sheer dead end. Now, that's where these Israelites had come to now. And God is still leading them. They're on one side of the mountains, and on the other side of the mountains, and in front is the Red Sea, and behind them comes Pharaoh with his sword glittering in the sun and blood in his eye, and all of his armies and all of his chariots. They were between the sword and the sea. They were boxed in. They were hemmed in. There was no way out that they could see. And now they begin to blame Moses. And their aggravation with their detour turns from aggravation to desperation. Moses, can't you read a map? Well, he read it all right. He was following the Lord. They were not there by happenstance. It's very clear that God led them there. Look in chapter 14, if you will. And the Lord spake unto Moses, saying, speak unto the children of Israel that they encamp before Phi-Hahiroth, between Migdol and the sea. That's exactly where God wanted them. God put them there. God led them there, and God did it for a purpose. God had a wonderful purpose. And what was his purpose? Look in verse 3. For Pharaoh will say of the children of Israel, they are entangled in the land. Now you see, God entangled them there. God put them in that dead end because he was baiting his hook. And he was going to bring judgment on old Pharaoh, and he was using the Israelites to bait his hook. And Pharaoh will say, they're entangled in the land. The wilderness hath shut them in. That is, they're at a dead end. And God says, and I will harden Pharaoh's heart, and he shall follow after them, and I will be honored upon Pharaoh and upon all his host, that the Egyptians may know that I am the Lord. And they did so. God had a purpose. Now let me say something else. In life, you're going to come to some situations that are not just aggravating. You're going to come right up against it. And if you haven't been right up against it, you're going to come there. There's no home without its hush. And when God leads you, God's going to lead you to a place of desperation time after time again. And you won't see any way out. I mean, there's no preacher can give you a sermon that'll tell you a way out. There's no book that's going to help you. You are just there, and there is no human way out. It is not a discipline. It is a dilemma. The dilemma of dead ends. That's where they were. But I want to tell you something, friend. When you come to that place, there's still no panic in heaven. Only plans. Only plans. There's never been any panic in heaven. Never. God knew exactly what he was doing. Now, the Jews didn't know what God was doing. And the point I want to make is they weren't.

0: out of the will of God when they came to this dead end. They were right in the will of God. It was God that led them there. And why did God lead them there? So that the place of desperation would become the place of dependence. That we come to the place that we see absolutely no way out, and then we have to cast ourselves completely, totally upon the Lord. Look in chapter 14 and verse 13. And notice what God said to the children of Israel to do. And Moses said unto the people, "Fear ye not, stand still and see the salvation of the Lord, which he will show you this day. For the Egyptians whom ye have seen today, ye shall see them no more forever. The Lord shall fight for you, and ye shall hold your peace." And the Lord said unto Moses, "Wherefore criest thou unto me? Speak unto the children of Israel that they go forward. But lift thou up thy rod and stretch thine hand over the sea and divide it, and the children of Israel shall go on dry ground through the midst of the sea." Now God brought them to the place of desperation that he might bring them to the place of dependence. What is the purpose of the dead end in your life? When you come to the place, I mean by the hand of God, that God brings you there, what is the purpose of it? Well, the four things that God told the Israelites are true of you today. What does God want you to do? Number one, fear not. Look in verse 13. Look at it. "And Moses said unto the people, fear ye not." You see, God will allow you to come to a place where there seems to be all kinds of things to fear. And then he says, fear not. 365 times in the Bible, and one time for every day in the year, the Bible has said, "Fear thou not," or its equivalent. "The Lord is my helper. I will not fear what man shall do to me." And so God brings you to this place of desperation that he might bring you to this place of dependence, that he might say to you, "Fear not." And then he says to you, "Stand still." Look, if you will, please, in verse 13. "And Moses said unto the people, fear ye not, stand still." That is, it's out of your hands now. Finally, there's nothing you can do. The Bible says in Psalm 46, verse 10, "Be still and know that I am God." Oh, we hurry around. We're so busy manipulating, trying, conniving, scheming. But finally, we come to a place where God hems us in with the sea here, the mountain there, and the devil behind. And there's no way out but up. Just stand still. Be still and know that I'm God. We always think we have to do something, even if it's wrong, don't we? Somebody talked about those hogs. You remember that herd of swine, 2,000 hogs that were driven out of that demon-possessed man, and they went into a herd of swine, and the Bible says the swine went down into the sea and were drowned. You remember that story in Mark 5? Someone imagines one of those hogs saying to the other hogs, "Now look, we're in a mess, but whatever we do, let's stay together and keep moving." Now I think that's really the way human beings think today. We've got to do something. Just do something. Sometimes God places us in a place where there's nothing we can do. I mean, there's no counselor we can go to. There's no banker can help us. There's no doctor can help us. There's no one can help us. God just says, "Fear not. Stand still. Be still and know that I am God." The place, the dead end that he brings us to. I mean, just a dead end. Just a dead end. A dilemma. And then we just fear not. We stand still. And then notice next, and see the salvation of the Lord. Now that doesn't mean to see it after it takes place. It hadn't taken place when he told him to see it. In other words, you by the eye of faith see what God is going to do. Didn't mean stand still and watch God do it, because God didn't do it till they started moving again. It meant stand still long enough for you to see what God is going to do before he does it. You see, we see things that are not as though they are, that they might be so. There is just this time of faith where we just simply say, "I refuse to fear. I stop. I place myself, dear God, in your hands. God, if you don't do it, it won't be done. And now by faith, I see my way out, even when I don't see it.
1: 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God, if you won't do it, it won't be done. In the meantime, do you have a prayer request that you'd like to share with us? 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
2: Father's Day can make a man feel good or miserable, depending upon how he raised his children. Although I grew up feeling loved in my family and I rejoiced when our own children were born, I let the world come between me and them. Ours was a happy marriage until World War II came along and I joined the Navy. That's when I started drinking and alcohol became the center of my life. When I returned home after the war, I hardly knew my kids or cared about their activities. I wanted to go out drinking to celebrate, but my wife refused. She had given her life to Christ, and she had the whole church praying for me. As the children grew, I missed seeing them in Christmas plays and missed their graduation from grammar school because I was sitting in a bar somewhere. One night I couldn't sleep. I lay there thinking about all the lost years, the wasted years, and I vowed to stop drinking. I did, too. By then, one of my sons had a drinking problem, too. That year, I was stricken with rheumatoid arthritis. We moved to Arizona, which didn't help. Then we moved back to Kentucky, where I was raised. I finally talked to God, telling him my failures and turning my life over to Jesus. The relief I felt as the burden of guilt was lifted is beyond description. Put your trust in the Lord Jesus Christ, and he will make you a better father or mother. I wish I had trusted him sooner. I'm Sherman Barrett. If the Son, therefore, shall make you free, you shall be free indeed.
1: If you would like to be free from the weight of sin by receiving Jesus Christ as Lord and Savior, or maybe you have questions about it, call 1-888-NEED-HIM right now. Free Indeed is a production of Pacific Garden Mission, 1458 South Canal Street, Chicago, Illinois, 60607. 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

0: not everyone who goes to church is a Christian. Take Neil, successful scientist, high moral standards, active church member. He had no faith in God, but hey, it was all good. Until a fellow church member challenged him, asking him why he even bothered to attend.
1: Now, I got mad, but I went home, and after the anger subsided, I began to think about my scientific background. You see, if you ask a scientist what is truth, he says, well, let me see the facts.
0: So Neil went in search of the facts. He found the Bible to be true, that we're all sinners, and that God offers forgiveness through the death and resurrection of his Son, Jesus Christ. Neil accepted that gift, and suddenly the Bible came alive.
1: Somebody messed with my book. I understood things that I didn't understand the night before.
0: Are you ready to get real with Jesus? 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That's billygraham.org.

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1: At critical junctures in my life, I made impulsive decisions that drastically altered everything. I couldn't always explain my decisions, but I felt compelled to make them nonetheless. Perhaps it was a result of my parents' divorce after 8 years of screaming fights. We were conservative Jews, so I was preparing for my bat mitzvah when I suddenly decided to leave the synagogue. I told the rabbi I couldn't hear God there anymore. I earned my master's degree from Harvard and was teaching American Indian studies at a university when I again made an impulsive decision to quit. They persuaded me to stay and accept a grant for research. Through my research, I became friends with members of the Kosadi tribe who encouraged me to read the Bible. As I read my Hebrew Bible, I saw that God used circumstances for his own purposes. Maybe he had a plan for my life as well. My most serious decision was walking out of my family after a long simmering conflict with my mother. I stayed with the Kosadi tribe and went to church with them. As the pastor showed me through the Old Testament writings that Jesus is the Messiah, I realized the truth. My seemingly impulsive decisions had led me to leave everything and follow him. I'm Linda Parker, and when I prayed to receive Christ as my Savior and Lord, I discovered the peace that passes all understanding in a relationship with my wonderful Creator. If the Son, therefore, shall make you free, you shall be free indeed.
0: If you would like to be free from the weight of sin by receiving Jesus Christ as Lord and Savior, or maybe you have questions about it, call 1-888-NEED-HIM right now. Free Indeed is a production of Pacific Garden Mission, 1458 South Canal Street, Chicago, Illinois, 60607. Email

0: Celebrating a new year can be fun. But with each passing year, the question remains.
1: How much longer do we have?
0: When you start thinking about your mortality, you can't help but wonder what happens next. Billy Graham had a relationship with Jesus Christ, and because of that, he knew exactly what was going to happen.
1: The Bible says when you come to Christ, you're going to spend eternity with him in paradise, in heaven, and it'll be total fulfillment. And the decision that you make about Christ will decide where you are 100 years from tonight. The fact that time is short calls for immediate action. Every time the clock ticks, it seems to say now. There may be no tomorrow for you.
0: Make this the year you start a relationship with Jesus Christ. We'd love to pray with you about that. 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We're the Billy Graham Evangelistic Association.

At U-Turn Education, we believe spiritual growth should be accessible to everyone. That's why we've launched a fully online learning platform filled with rich